0: that the blood of the martyrs is the seed of the church. In other words, when Christians are persecuted for righteousness' sake, far from shrinking the church, history suggests it actually grows. So as R.C. Sproul continues to help us think about the persecuted church, he addresses the question, what is the reward of discipleship?
1: In our last session, we talked a little bit about the experience that the church has had throughout all of history in terms of persecution. And we look back to Jesus' words in the Gospel according to John, in which he warned his disciples that they should expect persecution in the future. And again, in John chapter 15, verse 18, he said, "If the world hates you, you know that it hated me before it hated you. And if you were of the world would love its own. Yet because you are not of the world, but I chose you out of the world, therefore the world hates you." And we looked at that passage. What I didn't take you to was to the end of that passage, where in verse 23, he says, "He who hates me hates my Father also. If I had not done among them the works which no one else did, they would have no sin. But now they have seen and also hated me and my Father. This happened that the word might be fulfilled which is written in their law, they hated me without a cause." Now, let's keep that in mind, that Jesus is declaring that the hatred that he experienced in this world was unjust hatred. That he was persecuted without any just reason for that persecution. Now, if we go back to the Sermon on the Mount, where we also hear Jesus' words regarding persecution, we read him saying in chapter 5 of Matthew, beginning at verse 10, "Blessed are those who are persecuted for righteousness' sake, for theirs is the kingdom of heaven. And again, blessed are you when they revile and persecute you, and say all kinds of evil against you falsely for my sake. Rejoice and be exceedingly glad, for great is your reward in heaven, for so they persecuted the prophets who were before you." Now there's something very important for us to understand in this context. Just because people are persecuting us, or hating us, or don't like us, is not proof in and of itself that we are being persecuted for righteousness' sake, or because of our devotion to Christ. It may be because we have been obnoxious. It may be because we have not been very friendly ourselves and have provoked animosity from others, and so that we justly deserve the response that we are getting. Jesus is not giving a blanket benediction to all persecution of his people at all times for any reason. But he is careful to say, "Blessed are those who are persecuted for righteousness' sake." That is, that the cause of their persecution is because the believer has stood for the right thing or has done the right thing. That's what it means to be despised or persecuted for righteousness' sake. And if that is the case in our lives, then we hear the benediction of our Lord who says, "Blessed are you when men shall revile you, persecute you, say all manner of evil against you falsely." There's a blessing that Jesus promised to those who are victims of slander. For those who have been falsely accused for Jesus' sake. Now, I can't imagine any Christian being a Christian for very long without experiencing some of this stuff. If you never criticize an unbeliever for any reason, you are still, if you are known to be a Christian, open to the charge of being holier than thou, of being resented for the life that you live. One of my favorite illustrations of this refers back several years ago to a PGA touring pro who had been the golfer of the year in one particular year and had won a major tournament. And on the anniversary of that major tournament, he was invited to play a round of golf with the President of the United States, with Jack Nicklaus, and with Billy Graham. And a friend of mine was there that day who was also a friend of this pro. And at the end of the round, the touring pro stomped off the 18th green, went straight to the practice tee, and started furiously banging balls from the practice range and muttering and cursing. He was obviously very angry. And my friend went up to him and said, "What's the matter?" He said, "I don't need that preacher trying to shove religion down my throat while I'm trying to play golf." So my friend backed off and watched his fellow just continue to ventilate by hitting these golf balls as hard as he could. And after a little while, he calmed down and my friend went over to him and he said, "Did Billy really preach to you out there in the golf course?" And the pro sighed and he said, No, he didn't. He really didn't say anything. I just had a bad round." And I thought, how interesting. Billy Graham didn't have to say anything to make this guy nervous. And I noticed that a million times playing golf. You know, somebody unleashes a string of obscenities or something, and they know I'm a minister, and they'll turn around and say, "Oh, I'm sorry, Reverend," you know, and all of that kind of stuff, as if I'd never heard those words before. But just by your very presence, you can incite people's accusations of this sort. Even if you're trying to be as warm and as friendly as you can be, any identification with Christ is going to make some people nervous and hostile. And that, of course, is not new in church history. And it didn't begin with Jesus. This pattern of persecuting the people of God reaches far back into history, almost as far as history itself. Why did Cain kill Abel? God was pleased with the devotion of Abel and with the sacrifice of worship and praise that he gave by faith. And God was not pleased with the sacrifice of Cain. Obviously, it was not made by faith. And when God honors Abel for his faith, Cain can't stand it and rises up and kills his own brother. The history of the Old Testament is the history of the martyrdoms of the prophets, those who were faithful to God, those who spoke the word of God in obedience to him. Consider the life of the prophet Elijah, who lived in caves, who was hunted down and hated by the king and his consort. I think of the time when, while living in the cave, Elijah was reduced to the situation of having been fed by ravens. I'll be honest with you, I can't drive my car down the road in Florida without, if I see a buzzard on the side of the road picking at roadkill or some other carrion. Every time I see that, I think, yuck. Can I imagine if I were living in a cave someplace and my only means of nourishment were these birds carrying these morsels of food to feed me? That's how Elijah lived. And which of the prophets, Jesus asked, was not persecuted? They were killed and slaughtered by their own people. All right, well, that's part of the history that goes with the territory. It's part of the prophecy that we would be hated without just cause. Now the question is, how does the church handle it? How are we supposed to respond to it? Well, I think what the church needs more than anything else in times of persecution is courage. And as I've said many times, the one absolutely necessary condition for courage is fear. Because it takes absolutely no courage to do what you're not afraid to do. Courage is required when we have to overcome our fears. And to act with courage is to do the right thing in spite of its peril or its danger or its consequences. And we need to be people of courage. And that means we need to be encouraged. And we are called in the scriptures to encourage one another, to help one another, to shore up one another, lest we flee as cowards from the mission field that Christ has given to us. This is one of the reasons why I love so much the roll call of the heroes of faith in the book of Hebrews, which is given to us to encourage us. So let's look briefly again at this well-known text that begins with a definition of faith at the first verse of chapter 11 of Hebrews. Now, faith is the substance of things hoped for, the evidence of things not seen, for by it the elders obtained a good testimony. That is, by trusting in God and by living out that faith and trusting that which they couldn't even see, the people of God of antiquity obtained a good report. And then we have this litany of a historical survey of the great models of faith from the Old Testament, and it includes such things as this. Verse 4, by faith Abel offered to God a more excellent sacrifice than Cain, through which he obtained witness that he was righteous, God testifying of his gifts, and through it he, being dead, still speaks. Again, by faith Enoch pleased God. By faith Noah prepared the ark. By faith Abraham obeyed when he was called out. By faith Sarah conceived a child. And then in verse 13, these all died in faith, not having received the promise, but having seen them afar off, were assured of them, embraced them, and confessed that they were strangers and pilgrims on the earth. That's who we are, beloved. We're the strangers. We're the pilgrims on the earth. For those who say such things declare plainly that they seek a homeland. Truly, if they had called to mind that country from which they had come out, they would have had opportunity to return. But now they desire a better, that is, a heavenly country. Therefore, God is not ashamed to be called their God. Listen to that. When we are afraid of persecution, when we are afraid of negative reaction from the world,

was not ashamed to call them his own people. Hebrews 11 goes on. By faith, Abraham, when he was tested, offered up Isaac. By faith, Isaac blessed Jacob. By faith, Jacob, when he was dying, blessed each of his sons. By faith, Joseph made mention of the departure of the children of Israel. By faith, Moses. And by faith, the walls of Jericho. By faith, David. By faith, Samson, and so on. And we read in verse 32, what more shall I say? For the time would fail me to tell of Gideon and Barak, Samson, Jephthah, David, Samuel, and the prophets, who through faith subdued kingdoms, worked righteousness, obtained promises, stopped the mouths of lions, quenched the violence of fire, escaped the edge of the sword, out of weakness were made strong, became valiant in battle, turned to flight the armies of the aliens, and women received their dead raised to life again. Others, however, listen, were tortured, not accepting deliverance, that they might obtain a better resurrection. Do you see him? Do you see the venerable, aged Polycarp, Bishop of Smyrna, called into the arena before the emperor, and there commanded to repudiate his Christian faith? And the emperor, seeing the frailty as well as the popularity of this elder Bishop of Smyrna, really didn't want to feed him to the lions and tried to give Polycarp a way of escape. And so while Polycarp was standing on the floor of the arena, the emperor said to him, all you have to do, Polycarp, is simply say, away with the atheists, thereby repudiating his Christian brothers and sisters. So Polycarp smiled, and he looked at the emperor and waved in his direction and said, away with the atheists, meaning the Roman atheists, and then said, for 86 years, Christ has been faithful to me. How can I now be unfaithful to him? You see, he refused relief from his suffering. Others were tortured, not accepting deliverance. Now, of course, this was written long before Polycarp. Well, about people who lived long before Polycarp, but it certainly applied to him. Still others had trial of mockings and scourgings, yes, and of chains and imprisonment. 11 of the 12 disciples, to the best knowledge of Christian tradition, were executed for their faith. And the only one who wasn't spent his last days in exile. They were stoned. They were sawn in two. They were tempted. They were slain with the sword. They wandered about in sheepskins and goatskins, being destitute, afflicted, tormented, of whom the world was not worthy. They wandered in deserts and mountains and dens and caves of the earth, and all of these, having obtained a good testimony through faith, did not receive the promise, God having provided something better for us, that they should not be made perfect apart from us. He's talking about people who endured suffering and afflictions unimaginable, who had not received the benefits of the covenant that we enjoy as Christians. They only had a shadow of the things to come, where we have been given the full reality. Well, what's the bottom line here? Well, the bottom line doesn't come to the next chapter. I mean, again, chapter 12 begins with a word that should link the two together. Therefore, we also, since we are surrounded by so great a cloud of witnesses,
Let us lay aside every weight and the sin which so

0: easily ensnares us, and let us run with endurance the race that is set before us, looking unto Jesus, the author and finisher of our faith, who for the joy that was set before him endured the cross, despising the shame, and he has sat down at the right hand of the throne of God. Consider him who endured such hostility from sinners against himself, lest you become weary and discouraged in your souls. For you have not yet resisted to blood. So who do we look to? We look, first of all, to the champions of the faith, to the heroes and heroines of the Old Testament and of church history, who have refused deliverance, who have refused to compromise the faith, who have refused to betray Christ in the midst of affliction and slander and persecution, looking to a better country, looking to the resurrection. And finally, we look to Jesus, who endured the shame of the cross and the hostility of the world for our sakes, for he is the author and the finisher of our faith. We are told by the author of Hebrews not only to look to Jesus, but to consider Jesus, to consider his endurance, enduring the hostility that people brought against him. And we are told to do that for this reason, lest you become weary and discouraged in your souls. You know, to be the subject of hostility, or the object of it, to be the target of slander, or the hostility of the world around you, to be hated by people, is tiring. It's very tiring. And in your weariness, you may be tempted to say, I've had all of this I ever need to handle. I'm going to sleep in tomorrow morning. We fail in our courage, and we succumb to our fear. And when we are tempted with that, then we are supposed to look to Jesus, lest we faint and grow weary. Understand, persecution is part of the agenda. And God calls us and expects us to endure to the end.
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2: The biblical view of the doctrine of salvation is that salvation grants the believer everything in Christ, and there is no need for a search for something more. 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
4: In November 1992, a farmer named Peter Watling lost a hammer somewhere on his farm near Suffolk, England, and to find it, Peter asked a friend to bring his metal detector over. While searching for the tool, the two men discovered an ancient treasure, gold coins, Roman jewelry, silver spoons, nearly 15,000 artifacts. Peter's reward for the find? Over 1.75 million pounds. At the time, it's about 3 million U.S. dollars. Peter's life was forever changed that day, not because he acquired something he didn't previously own, but because he found what was already on his property, what was already in his possession. There's a spiritual lesson there if you're a Christian, and today on Grace to You, John MacArthur helps you unearth the spiritual treasure trove that's yours in Christ as he continues his study called Richer Than You Think. Here's John with today's lesson.
2: Take your Bible, if you will, and let's look at Ephesians chapter 1. Ephesians chapter 1, and we're examining verses 15 to 23 in our current study and looking at the resources that the believer possesses in Christ, the resources of the believer. Let me introduce this subject by telling you of a concern that I have expressed in some other circumstances to you. There is a trend in Christianity in America today, and perhaps in other places as well, that burdens my heart, that disturbs me. I often have called it the quest for something more. It's the prevalent idea that being in Christ is not sufficient, that being in Christ does not give you all there is to get, and so you have to seek something else. We hear people talking often of getting more of Christ, getting more of Jesus, getting more of the Holy Spirit, getting more power. This is rather common, as if the resources of Jesus Christ were sort of doled out to you like a pharmaceutical prescription, one dose at a time. Well, the implication of such a thing is that when you got saved, you didn't get all of Jesus that there is. It's sort of like getting the right to it all, but not really getting any of it in their hearts, in their minds. Is that true? Is that good theology or bad theology? Do we need to get more of Jesus, more of God, more of the Holy Spirit, more power? Or do we have everything in salvation? That's a very important issue. And for at least a beginning look at the answer, turn with me for a moment before we consider Ephesians to 2 Peter chapter 1 and verse 3. This is what the Word of God says. According as His divine power hath given unto us all things that pertain unto life and godliness through the knowledge of Him. And you can stop right there. That's a pretty clear verse. According to His divine power, we have already been given all things that pertain to life and godliness through the knowledge of Christ. In other words, listen to this, the biblical view of the doctrine of salvation is that salvation grants the believer everything in Christ, and there is no need for a search for something more. In fact, such a search really, although not admittedly on the part of those who do it, really is an undermining of the essence of the doctrine of salvation. You really are undoing what Jesus said when He said, "Te telestai," it is completed, or finished, or done, or accomplished, or fulfilled. And you are saying there is something missing that must be sought. A good way to illustrate this particular conflict is to have you look also for a moment, by way of introduction, to Colossians chapter 2. Now, the Colossian church was like so many of those early churches in the Roman world. It was exposed to all kinds of heresies. And there was a prevalent heresy in the Colossian situation, which probably could be traced back to the Essenes, because they seem to match it the most closely. But there was a heresy then that basically said this: Christ is not enough, you've got to get something more. So really, it's the very same thing we see today. It had its roots way back in the second chapter of Colossians. Now, the Apostle Paul writes this letter to Colossae to try to remind them that Jesus Christ is absolutely, totally, completely sufficient. And back in chapter 1, he intimated it when he said, "We have been delivered from the power of darkness, translated into the kingdom of His dear Son." And then he goes on to describe the Son as the image of the invisible God, the firstborn of creation. By Him all things are created. He is the head of His church, and in Him, verse 19, all fullness dwells. In other words, you see, Paul is trying to say that fullness is in Christ. As we'll see in Ephesians 1, it is Christ, really, that is everything. It is Christ that fills everything, and in Him is all fullness, and when we are in Him, in us is all fullness. That's the message of Ephesians as well as Colossians. Also, when you come to chapter 2, you see the same thing again, and I'll show you what I mean. The Colossian church was exposed to these people who were saying you need Christ plus other things. And the plus is what makes you spiritual. The plus is what elevates you. The plus is what gets you on to the really good stuff. And here are the pluses they offered. Number one, they said you need Christ plus philosophy. And what happened in that situation was they had their own human wisdom to add to the reality of Christ. It was Christ plus human philosophy. And that would be a very good picture of what we know today as liberalism, neo-orthodoxy, modernism. They start out with Christ, but it's Christ plus human wisdom, human reason, human logic, human philosophy. And that's exactly what Paul warns them against in verse 8 of chapter 2. "Beware lest any man spoil you through philosophy and vain deceit after the tradition of men, after the rudiments of the world." And those two phrases mean the ABCs of human religion, which is philosophical rather than theological, "and not after Christ." In other words, Christ is sufficient. Don't let anybody say you must have Christ plus philosophy. Secondly, these errorists were suggesting that you not only needed Christ plus human wisdom to be spiritual, but you needed Christ plus legalism. Verse 16. He says again, "Let no man therefore judge you in food or drink or in respect of a feast day, a new moon, or a Sabbath." In other words, don't let anybody evaluate your spirituality on the basis of the rituals that you keep. Because in verse 17, those are a shadow of the things to come. But that which is to come is Christ, and He is here. So it isn't Christ plus philosophy, and it isn't Christ plus legalism. Thirdly, the errorists facing the Colossian church were saying that it was Christ plus mystical experiences, mysticism. Look at verse 18. He further says, don't let these false teachers beguile you of your reward in a voluntary humility, really means a false humility, that comes from worshiping angels and having visions. The Greek text says intruding into things which he hath seen. The word not should not be there. Now, there are some people who say, well, it's not enough to have Christ. You've got to have a vision. You've got to talk to an angel. You've got to have a deeper experience, a far-out experience, a heavenly vision. And it gives them a sense of a false humility that really turns out, according to the end of verse 18, to be a puffed-up fleshly mind. And then fourthly, he says there's even asceticism. And he talks about that from verse 20 to 23. The people, the kind of earthly religion, the rudiments of the world again, is that same phrase meaning the basics of human religion, which say touch not, taste not, handle not. And it goes on to talk about the fact that you neglect the body at the end of verse 23 and so forth. And here is like flagellation and anything you do to deprive your body. This is asceticism, monkish kind of life, monastic, self-denial, deprivation. But the point is this, there have always been, since Colossians 2 and all through the church, and there always will be, people who want to say that having Jesus Christ through his marvelous act of salvation is not enough. You've got to do this to get it all. And the answer of the Apostle Paul to that is, don't let anybody mess up your mind with that kind of stuff. And the key to the whole thing is in 2, 9, and 10 of Colossians. This is what he says. For in him, and the him modifies Christ in verse 8, in Christ dwelleth all the fullness of the Godhead bodily. Is there anything missing in Christ? Is there? No. There is nothing missing in Christ. Verse 10, and ye are what? Complete in him. Now the essence of what Paul is saying is this, you don't need anything else. You don't need anything else. It's done. It's taken. It's already settled. You have been buried with him in baptism. You have been raised with him from the dead. You're complete in Christ. That is the doctrine of salvation that the New Testament teaches. Beloved, there is no reason to chase something more. It's not a question of finding something more. It's just a question of using the available resources already resident in the believer in Christ. That's the issue. And that's what Paul is saying in Ephesians 1. Let's go back to it. Now in verses 3 through 14 of Ephesians 1, Paul has very carefully outlined the believer's resources and position in Christ. He has told us who we are and what we possess, and there's nothing missing. In fact, in verse 3, it starts out making that clear because it says, blessed be the God and Father of our Lord Jesus Christ, who hath blessed us with what? All spiritual blessings. Past tense, done. He has already done it in Christ. Now, after presenting all of the great truths of our position in Christ, our resources in Christ, through verse 14, he stops in verse 15 and he begins to pray that the reader will understand the reality of what he's just said because it's beyond the human mind to conceive. And that's why in Acts 6 it says that a good man of God gives himself to the study of the word and prayer. He studies the word to teach the truth to his people and he prays that God will release his spirit to help them to understand it. Because the human mind can't comprehend it. Not even a regenerated human mind. It must have a special work done in it by the Spirit of God. And that's why 1 John 2:27 says God has given us an anointing. And that anointing is the Spirit of God who teaches us all these things so that we don't depend on what man teaches, even the best of men. And so Paul stops after this great statement of position and resource and says, I pray for you that God would grant you a spirit of wisdom and revelation in the knowledge of him. That's what he says in verse 17. That you would understand these things. Beloved, I'm telling you this, I'll say it all my life till I die, you will never be able to live out principles you do not understand. God wants you to learn the truths, and the Spirit is the teacher who takes the Word of God and makes it live in your understanding. And so Paul stops his message and starts his prayer in verse 15. Wherefore, let's look at it. I also, after I heard of your faith in the Lord Jesus and love unto all saints, cease not to give thanks for you, making mention of you in my prayers. And what do I pray for you? That the God of our Lord Jesus Christ, the Father of glory, may give unto you a spirit of wisdom and revelation in the knowledge of him, the eyes of your understanding being enlightened. Stop right there. I'm praying for you, he says. I'm not praying for anything more than I'm praying for this, that you would just be able to understand. And I'm asking God to release the Holy Spirit to work on your human spirit to produce a spirit of wisdom, a spirit of revelation in the knowledge of him. This is a work of the Holy Spirit. Look with me at 1 Corinthians chapter 2 for just a moment. 1 Corinthians chapter 2. And in verse 9 it says this, but as it is written, and he quotes out of Isaiah here, eye hath not seen, nor ear heard. In other words, this is not available to human perception externally. You can't see it. You can't hear it. Neither has it entered the heart of man. It isn't even available to intuition. You can't even know it rationally. The things which God hath prepared for them that love him. Listen, the things that God has given to us in Christ are beyond the human mind to think and beyond the human sight and sound to hear and touch and see. See, how do you get them? Verse 10, God has revealed them to us by his Spirit. For the Spirit searches all things, yes, the deep things of God. That's the only way we'll ever know them. And so we have received, verse 12 says, not the spirit of the world, but the Spirit of God, that we might know the things that are freely given to us of God. Listen to me. There are some people who want to tell us that when you become a Christian, you don't receive the Holy Spirit. If that's true, you will never understand any of the principles you're supposed to be living. That's why Paul says in Romans 8, 9, if any man have not the Spirit of Christ, he's none of his. All Christians possess the Spirit. He's the resident truth teacher, the resident anointer, the one who touches the mind to conceive the things that are beyond conception, humanly speaking. He is the only one, verse 11 says, who knows the things of God. And so, Paul prays, oh God, may your Spirit work on their human spirit to produce a spirit of understanding, that they may know what their position is. Beloved, I'm telling you, if we really ever get the grip on this, boy, it's life-changing. I can only tell you, when this first came and dawned in my life, when the Spirit of God really, and he's still teaching me because I still am not there, but when I first began to realize what was mine in Christ, it literally changed my entire perspective in life dramatically. Now, Paul's got three things in mind that he wants us to understand. Three magnificent, incomparable truths. One, that we would understand the greatness of his plan. Two, the greatness of his power. Three, the greatness of his person. There's no way that I could ever begin to even scratch the surface of these realities, and this will introduce it to you. You take it from there. First of all, Paul prays, oh God, may they understand the greatness of your plan for them. Verse 18, the eyes of your understanding being enlightened, that you may know what is the hope of his calling and what the riches of the glory of his inheritance in the saints. That's it. The calling before the world began, the hope after the world has ended, the whole plan is in that one verse. And he says, I pray that they would understand the plan. Boy, it's so important we know who we are and what God's prepared for us. Let's look at verse 18. First phrase, the eyes of your understanding being enlightened. Now this introduces us to a very important thought. The word here in the Greek for understanding is the word kardios, from which we get cardiac. The word means what? Heart. Literally the Greek says, the eyes of your heart being enlightened. Now that's most interesting. The source of spiritual enlightenment is God. We know that in verse 15 to 17 because that's Paul's prayer to God. He knows God is the source of this understanding. The channel of that understanding to us is whom? The Holy Spirit. The object of it is at the end of verse 17, the knowledge of him. Paul is saying, God, you do it through the Holy Spirit that they may have the knowledge of him, that you may really know God. And now here is the organ of that understanding. The source is God, the channel, the spirit, the object that we may know him. The organ of it is the heart. It is the heart that must have understanding. Now, we've got a problem with this term, so I have to explain it to you. Because for us, the heart refers to emotions. American culture has so designated the heart to refer to emotions, how we feel. But that is not the way the ancients looked at it, and that is not the way the Jews approached it at all. Let me show you. The Jews spoke about feelings, not in terms of the heart, but by using the word splenkna, the Greek word, and the word translates bowels. Okay? Now, we have a different significance for that word. We don't think of that word today. We don't say to our wife, I love you with all my bowels. That's just, you know, something definitely missing in such a designation. But that is precisely the way the Hebrews would have spoken, and that is why that word appears so very, very frequently in the Bible. Why? Because the Hebrew always associated feelings with his, basically his organs right here in his stomach. We say we have a gut feeling. When you get nervous, you get an upset stomach. You get pain and anxiety right here. You feel things here. This is the area of feeling. You don't feel in your heart. You feel here. And the Hebrew saw things that way. For example, in Song of Solomon, when the bride and the bridegroom see one another, it says, my bowels were moved. In other words, there was a feeling of anticipation and excitement right in here. And it talks about that throughout the Old Testament. Even in Psalm 22, Christ is dying on the cross, and he talks about his bowels suffering agony and pain. And in Lamentations 2:11, when Jeremiah is crying over the destruction of his people, it says, and he hurts in his inward organs, right in here, in the bowels. It even uses the word liver. My liver is distressed, because this is where they feel it. And in 1 John 3:17, even in the New Testament, it says, if you see somebody who have need, how could you shut up your bowels of compassion? See, they felt it right here in the stomach. And the heart, you see, to the Hebrew mind, did not mean feeling. It meant thinking. Thinking. That's why the word cardios can be translated either heart or understanding. As a man thinketh in his, what? Heart, so is he. Out of the abundance of the heart, what? The mouth speaks. The heart is the thinking process. The heart of man is deceitful and desperately wicked, and who can know it? It's the thinking, it's the will, the thinking, the understanding part. And that's true all through the Scripture. So, watch this. The organ of comprehension for the believer is the thinking process, not the emotions. God is not trying to appeal to the emotion. He's trying to appeal to the mind and the will and the thinking, and that's what the term cardios means. Christianity is not designed to appeal to the emotions. Emotions are designed to do this. They are to respond to the mind. And when your emotions get in front of your mind, you're going to run wild. And any brand of Christianity that appeals at the emotional level and bypasses the mind is only asking for trouble, because it generates responses apart from truth. Let me give you an illustration. Look at 2 Corinthians chapter 6. 2 Corinthians chapter 6, verse 11. Oh, ye Corinthians, sort of a sighing introduction there. Our speech to you is candid. Our heart is wide open. He says, I got an open mind before you, using the word mind. My mind is so open to you. Oh, everything that's in my mind to say to you, my will, all that I know, I want to convey to you. But look at verse 13. I speak as unto my children in fair exchange. He says, open wide your mind to us. In other words, hey, I got some things I want to teach you, and we need to get our minds together on this thing. There needs to be some learning, some understanding, but you've got something in the way, and that's verse 12 in the middle. On our part, there's no constraint, but there is constraint in your bowels. Splankna. He's saying, I can't take God's truth from my mind and give it to your mind because your emotions are in the way. Literally, the Greek says, they were tightened in their bowels. We would say today they were emotionally uptight. And you see what he's saying? The work of God in the lives of the Corinthians is hindered because they have their emotions in the way of the truth. Whenever you put your feelings in front of God's truth, you short-circuit the truth, and emotion will run wild. The heart comes first. So I'm just pointing out that when Ephesians 1 says, the eyes of your heart being enlightened, it means exactly what it says. It's talking about the understanding of the thinking process. Paul prays, oh God, may their minds know these things. It's so important. Let's bow together. My prayer, Father, for these people and for myself as well, is not that we would find something more. That's foolish. There is nothing more. But that we would understand the everything we already have. And I pray with the Apostle Paul, oh God, may these dear people, your people, called by your name, redeemed by your blood, indwelt by your spirit, may these people have the spirit of wisdom, the spirit of revelation, in the knowledge of your Son, that they may live with confidence, that they may live with power, that they may live with a secure faith that literally transforms their life to the praise of your glory. We offer ourselves as an act of worship to you, to so live that you are made manifest through us and receive all the glory. In Jesus' name.
4: You're listening to Grace to You, the Bible teaching ministry of John MacArthur. John's current series is showing you why, if you're a Christian, you have treasure beyond compare. It's titled Richer Than You Think. Well, something John pointed out today, people have always wanted to add to the work of Christ. That was true even in a church taught by the Apostle Paul himself. Now, if a church with such great leadership and teaching had such serious problems, you might wonder, is that cause for discouragement or a cause for encouragement? Here's how John answered that question.
5: Well, I think it's a motivation for work. Look, I'm a pastor of a church. I can look at my congregation and I can see some who are mature, faithful, strong in the Lord, useful, diligent, disciplined, living godly lives, proclaiming the gospel, and then you can back up from those folks and you can find people at all levels of the process. Brand new baby Christians struggling to grasp the foundations of the faith, struggling to overcome the sins of the past, struggling to clear their mind of the vivid evil memories, battling to yield to the Word of God and the Spirit of God. And that's what ministry is. It's all about people in process. It's all about longing that Christ would fully be formed in them, that they would come to the fullness of the stature or the measure of Christ. You know, we want to see people grow, and they grow based on the Word of God. Let me give you the best tool that we have to offer. The New Testament Commentary Series. And the next best would be the MacArthur Study Bible. And you will find a wealth of material that'll move you along the path.
4: That's right, friend. The MacArthur New Testament Commentary Series and the MacArthur Study Bible are great resources for pastors, Sunday school teachers, really anyone who wants to dive deeper into God's Word. 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And you can also order online at gty.org. 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

As I travel around the world, I get to meet some extraordinary people and do amazing things for the kingdom. And you also meet some folks who just can't seem to just get to the other side. It always seems to be a battle and can't seem to find their way or win that victory. And life just gets hard and marriages get tough and you get so discouraged that you just don't think there's any way out. But I beg to differ. Because my God always rescues every time. And I know it's hard because it gets real hard sometimes. Because you just feel like you're in the desert and going, God, where are you? Where are you? I mean, I know you're there, but I don't see you. I don't feel you. I can't touch you. Where are you? And if you're one of those people tonight, I have a song for you. Because you know what? Help is on the way. So be encouraged, even through the tough times in the desert. Whether you realize it or not, God's using it for the good. So this song's for you. It just goes like this.

0: 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We're shining the light of Jesus Christ to all Pioneer Valley.
1: Well, hello, everybody. You are in River Streams. I'm Steve Chase, and we've been talking about restoration. Talking about being restored. Restored from a place of deep and thorough and horrible destruction in the case that we're speaking about. I love the way that the Bible does it many times. We'll take the most extreme situation and then show what God can do. You remember the story of the maniac of Gadarenes? He had a legion of demons. Some say that's 2,000. And that many demonic spirits inside of this man, where he, it said that nothing could tame him, Deo, nothing could control him. Ever since he was a child, the family structure couldn't control him, the educational structure couldn't control him, the psychology structure couldn't control him. Whatever, mechanisms of medicine or whatever, they couldn't, they put him in jail, they put him in chains, he ripped the chains off. And he lived in the tombs, naked, taking stones and cutting himself. I mean, you can imagine the scene. You can imagine that nobody could actually get and even put him inside of a cell. They couldn't contain him. He was just wild, crazy, demon-possessed. We would say today, a completely insane man. And when Jesus showed up, he runs and falls down and begins to worship the Lord. It was just a moment of clarity in that man's desire to be free. And then the demons began to say, "Have you come to torment us?" And Jesus said, "Who are you?" And they said, "We're legion, for we're many." Said, "Do not torment us before the time." See, even the demons know there's coming a time, an ultimate time, when they will all be imprisoned in the lake of fire. That prison that's ultimately going to hold them forever. But they said, it's not time for that yet. And they asked him, "Can we go in the pigs?" And they went out in all those pigs on there, like 2,000. And the pigs immediately, the pigs committed suicide when those demons went into them. Now, that's another whole aside. A lot of people think they don't even, maybe even believe in demons, you know. But oh, surely there are an invisible realm and there are demonic spirits. When the minute the enemy has us tricked into not believing that, we're already in trouble. But you can imagine that what those spirits were causing inside of this man. And how just barely clinging on to life because these things were trying to destroy him. And that's what happens many times when we give ourselves over. In the beginning, it seems like fun, but we start playing with darkness. And then the next time, more darkness. And sometimes it says people will get themselves cleaned up, but they don't have Jesus, they don't have a greater power to come and live inside of their home, of their being. And the demons come and look and say, "It's all cleaned up." They go get some more of their friends that are worse than them and say, "Hey, listen, I used to live there. They've renovated the place, all cleaned up. Come on over. There's new bedrooms. Everything's made up." Then more demons come. And then eventually you have a situation where you're just so demonized that people think you're insane. There's people around our society like that right now. But Jesus takes the worst case scenario. This guy named the Maniac, this was his name, the Maniac of Gadarenes. And Jesus comes and he delivers this guy. And the man who was living in the tombs for all of those years, lived up in the tombs, in the caves where they buried, in the cemetery, lived in the cemetery, ripped his clothes off, gashed himself apart with sharp stones, raging, you can imagine, frothing, an insane person. Every parent in the area said, told their kids, don't come home. That was, stay away from there. Don't go near there. That was a sight. You can imagine. And then one day, Jesus comes, and the man is sitting at the feet of Jesus, clothed and in his right mind. He's now seated together with Christ in the heavenly places. He's got the robe of righteousness on. And he's got not the spirit of fear and torment any longer, but love, power, and a sound mind. If we want to bring the spiritual parallels of Scripture into this man, he's clothed, seated, clothed, and in his right mind, completely at peace. And everybody comes and looks at this. See, this is, then you think, whoa, if Jesus can do that to that man, usually everybody else that might have conditions like that are in a subcategory of that. We're looking at a kind of destruction that happened to Jerusalem because of the disobedience of the Jewish people. Long, persistent, assiduous, impotent disobedience. The prophets tell it, they said, you don't even know how to blush and be ashamed of your wicked. They were doing evil greater than the evil of the nations that the Lord drove out. And they ended up being judged and destroyed. God finally raised up Nebuchadnezzar, which he said is his servant. He became God's cudgel, God's club, to chastise and discipline the nation of Israel, and especially Jerusalem. They were sieged, sacked, burnt, destroyed, starved to death, killed. As a matter of fact, the last king, Zedekiah, was taken before Nebuchadnezzar, and his sons were murdered before his eyes, the last thing he ever saw, because in his eyes were burnt out with them. This is the king of Israel. And then put in chains and put in the dungeon. The last thing he ever saw. The king of Israel. A king of God's city. Beautiful for situation. The joy of the whole earth is Mount Zion on the sides of the north. This was the place that represented the heart of God. This is where the temple was built. This is where the glory of God came in the days of Solomon, where the nations would stream up to Jerusalem. There was a draw, it says in the book of Isaiah, and it says, and they shall flow up to the mountain. And Jerusalem is on the mountain Zion. That place would pull, because things don't flow upwards, but the nations began to flow up to Jerusalem because something, the glory of God was pulling them up to come and experience the glory of God in those days when David had prepared and he defeated the enemies and made preparation, and Solomon built that house. And in, is it 2 Chronicles or 1 Chronicles 6 when he dedicates the house, and the kabod said, and the glory, the kabod, the Hebrew word, the weighty one, the heavy, the glory of God filled the temple. And from that point on, that year after year, people came streaming, the nations of the earth, the kings in great retinues, great, bringing along all of their officials and treasures and gold and silver and specials, the very best they had from their nations, animals like peacocks and special kinds of monkeys that were found in certain places. And they would bring these things to bless. They would bring these gifts to King Solomon just to experience. The queen of Sheba came and she said, listen, I didn't believe it when they told me. She said, but when I got here and beheld it, the half was not told. It said that Solomon answered every single question she had. The wisdom of God was embodied in that place. And this was the place that was eventually destroyed because of their persistent disobedience in the face of prophetic pleading. God would send his prophets rising early, and they would come in and plead. It was a prophet, a real prophet, especially in the Old Testament, was the heart of God, a place, a person in whom the agony of God was embodied over the condition of the people. And they would bring that agony of God and pleading with people, the absolute pain of the Almighty, and pleading with people to return and say, if you don't, certain destruction. And God would use remedial discipline, signature judgments, and everything he could possibly do to these people. And you know something? He does that with us as well. Right down to the individual, and all the way up to the nation. And I'm sitting in the United States of America, and I speak to this nation because this was kept and recorded and happened as a prototype, as an example of how God deals with nations that obey him, people that obey him, families that obey him, people that obey him, and how he deals with people and families and nations that disobey him. It's an eternal example set forth as a warning and as an encouragement of how God deals the blessings, the protection, the provision of people who follow the Lord closely. Blessed is the nation in whom God is the Lord. Amen. You know, when the righteous rule, the people rejoice. When the wicked rule, the people groan. And now we see that in our own nation. So this was an example. And we find it, you know, this is what happened to these people. Isaiah warned it. Jeremiah wept through it. Ezekiel the prophet was one of the young priests who was carried away to Babylon in it. Jeremiah wept through it. Lamentation is the book of his weeping as he watched what he had been prophesying happen before his eyes. It broke his heart. The precious sons of Zion, those that were not killed, the young men, the best of the nation, were put in chains. He said the precious sons of Zion, worth their weight in gold, were in chains of iron, being carried away to the palace of a foreign king. And many of them were made eunuchs and served in the palace. As we will find, Nehemiah was one of those, not carried away because the judgment had lasted for 70 years. Nehemiah was actually born in Babylon, a Jewish parent born in Babylon. He was born into captivity. And one day, as he's now has risen to a place of quite stature, really, in that in Babylon, who's the king, was now, you know, Nebuchadnezzar had died because 70 years had gone by, and even more. And Artaxerxes II, that's the name of the king. Artaxerxes was king. And he was a butler or a wine taster. He had drank the wine before the king was served it to make sure it wasn't poisoned. But he was living in the palace, dressed in the finest of clothes, eating that food, you know. So he was in a very comfortable place in captivity. But nevertheless, if you are a Christian or if you are a Jew and you're not free in Zion, then you know something's wrong. As a matter of fact, when they took them captive, they took the instruments and they gave the Jewish captives in chains on the way to Babylon the harps and said, sing us the songs of Zion. And they said, we could not. We hung the harps on the willow of the weeping trees. Because you cannot sing the songs of liberty, victory, and freedom while you're in chains. Can't do it. Because those songs, and Nehemiah had that in his heart. He knew. Never seen Jerusalem, never been there. And some people came from Jerusalem. You know, if you've been with listening with me, but I'm just kind of building a context and laying the story out here, kind of in a different aspects of it each time. And he asked them, what's the condition? Some people came from Jerusalem. Now Jerusalem is 900 miles away from where Nehemiah was. It's 900 miles away. And they came back from Jerusalem, some men, and he said, what's the story? And he said, great distress and great reproach. The wall is broken down. The gates are burned with fire. There's no protection. There's no line of demarcation. And it says Nehemiah fell on his face, sat down and wept for many days. He was broken because of what was precious to the heart of God was still broken. And God wanted it restored. And he picked up that burden. And this is the ingredients. For whatever measure God might place you in a place of being a restorer, number one, you will care about what God cares about. Number two, you will be burdened by it. Number three, you will intercede. That pathos, that passion of that burden, that which was breaking God's heart breaks your heart. And then you start interceding and you start taking responsibility, not only for those of preceding generations that had caused this destruction, but you include yourself. Nehemiah said, not only have my father sinned, but we've sinned as well. He didn't say, blame it on somebody else. That's a big thing in these days. The blame game. I'm a victim. I didn't do anything. There's no reason I should be here in Babylon. No, that don't play for the restorers. We own it. And then God, after 5 months of this night and day praying, Nehemiah went into the presence of the king one time, and the king says, what's wrong? And he says, your countenance is very fallen and you're not sick. And he told him. And the king was, because of the intercession, was moved to release Nehemiah to go back and begin to rebuild the wall. This is Nehemiah's specific burden and passion. And we have to ask ourselves, why is the wall so important? Well, in those days, the wall around the city was the only way to be protected from the enemies to come. Because if there's no wall, the wall was guarded. They were towers on each corner that held weapons that soldiers could move and fight from that wall. The enemy couldn't, the gates were very huge and couldn't be knocked down. I mean, these were huge gates that were secured, and it controlled what could come and go in the city. It wasn't to keep people imprisoned, it was to keep the enemy out. And in this day, in the spiritual realm, for every church, if the living stones that live in that church and function in that church and are part of that church are not part of the wall that keeps the enemy, the problem is that a lot of those stones allow the enemy just to come right through their lives. You think that you sin all by yourself and it only affects you? You're just doing it because you want to do it? Not if you're a member of the church. What you allow to come in and through your life, you allow to come into the church. Just like if you put poison in your finger, the rest of your body's going to get sick. See, we have a responsibility. If, as a matter of fact, we read the scripture, 1 John 5:2. By this we know that we love God and the children of God when we love God and keep his commandments. This is how we know we love one another, when we're being obedient to God. Now, we all have weaknesses, but we fix them. We get up and correct them. We don't just live and allow that lust, that gossip, that whatever that is, that the enemy comes in and brings in those injurious things into the church. Because we're supposed to be a line of demarcation that prevents the vile and allows the holy, allows the righteous. And yes, there's a battle. You have to be tried. You have to be tested. That you're a stone, like like Peter, you know. He was a chip off the old block. You're a little stone. We're Jesus was the chief cornerstone, but we're all living stones of that same ilk and nature. So we have now in Nehemiah chapter 6, I'm going to read it to you. And in this particular part of the story, we have some deeper, more intricate workings of the enemy. So let me read it, and then we'll go back and see what the Lord will highlight and emphasize in it. Now it happened when Sanballat, Tobiah, Geshem the Arab, and the rest of our enemies heard that I had rebuilt the wall and that there was no breaks left in it, though at that time I had not hung the doors in the gates. That Sanballat and Geshem sent to me, saying, "Come, let us meet together among the villages in the plain of Ono." But they thought to do me harm. So I sent messengers to them, saying, "I'm doing a great work, so that I cannot come down. Why should the work cease while I leave it and go down to you?" But they sent me this message 4 times, and I answered them in the same manner. Then Sanballat sent his servants to me as before, the 5th time, with an open letter in his hand, wherein it was written, "It is reported among the nations, and Geshem says that you and the Jews plan to rebel." So the rumor's out there, and of course Geshem the Arab has verified it. Says, "You plan on rebelling. You're going to rebel against the king." You know, the king Artaxerxes that released him, he's going to rebel. He's going to make himself king, is what they're going to say. "And according to these rumors, you are rebuilding the wall that you may be their king."

That's what the enemy is after, to introduce fear into Nehemiah and the builder's lives, as he will into your life, especially if you're a builder, a restorer, somebody that wants what is dear to God's heart to be restored. Oh yeah, he'll try to put fear in your heart. He wants you to stop. Whatever it does, whichever way it comes, up, down, around, from below, from within, it's all to get you to stop. That's what you got to keep in mind. For they were trying to make us afraid, verse 9, saying their hands will be weakened in the work, and it will not be done. Now therefore, O God, strengthen my hands. See how you learn how to pray? You got to see these things here. Strengthen my hands, God. Fill my heart with courage. Give me boldness. Give me strength, Lord. Keep me focused on what it is you called me to do. Don't let me waver. Don't let me be distracted. Don't let confusion come into my mind and my soul and my spirit. Keep me focused. Keep me strong. Let me be strong in the Lord and in the power of his might. For we don't wrestle against flesh and blood, but against principalities and powers. Now these three men, Sanballat, Tobiah, and Geshem, they're men, but they represent a principality. They represent the powers of hell that have been stationed there to keep Jerusalem in destruction, to not allow the restoration, to not allow the temple. This is the third return. There was already a lot of people that had come back and tried to rebuild the temple, and they'd actually done a lot of rebuilding. But when there's no wall, my friends, you can build all you want to build, but when the enemy has open access to the things of God and nothing's preventing him from coming and going at will, then you're not going to be able to build. You're not going to be able to teach. You're not going to be able to worship. You're not going to be able to have a church, because the enemy is going to keep bringing chaos and destruction into the midst of it. Now, therefore, O God, strengthen my hands. Verse 10. Now watch this. I'm trying to restrain myself from making comments, but we'll go back to it. Afterwards, I came to the house of Shemaiah, the son of Delaiah. I guess that's how you pronounce that name. The son of Mehetabel, who was a secret informer, who had been shut up or kept in that house. He was a plant. The New King James has it, you know, a lot of the other translations say that he was shut up, or he was kept, he was kind of installed or instilled there as a spy, as it were. He was a secret informer. And he said, let us meet together in the house of God. Now, Nehemiah, you don't go, the only priests are allowed to go into that temple, you understand, right? So he's trying to get Nehemiah to run into the house of God within the temple, and let us close the doors of the temple, for they are coming to kill you. Indeed, at night they will come to kill you. And I said, should such a man as I flee? And who is there such as I who would go into the temple, disobey God, and to save his life? I will not go in. Then I perceived that God had not sent him at all, but that he pronounced this prophecy against me because Tobiah and Sanballat had hired him. This is a man who is supposed to be a prophet of God, a holy man, a righteous man. He's a plant. He's a secret informer. He's been there planted to do the will of the enemy. He's been hired to bring fear into Nehemiah's life. And he said, then I perceived it. I picked up on it in the spirit. And that Tobiah and Sanballat had hired him. For this reason he was hired, that I should be afraid and act that way and sin, so that they might have cause for an evil report. In other words, they wanted to get something on me that would stick. Not just made up charges, not just perjury.

something that I had done and responded and did because of fear that I wasn't supposed to do. I wasn't supposed to go into the temple. He said, I'm not going to disobey God to save my life because I don't have permission. And we know, boy, I tell you what, even when you have some good intentions sometimes and you do things wrong, remember the two guys that tried to steady the ark on the cart when you weren't supposed to be carrying the ark on the cart in the first place? What happened to them? So Nehemiah says, I'm not doing it. I'm not going to disobey the Lord. And then he said, so they might reproach me. And in verse 14, he said, my God, remember Tobiah and Sanballat according to these their works. And the prophetess, Nodiah, and the rest of the prophets who would have made me afraid. The prophetic people. The people who were supposed to carry the word of the Lord were in collusion with the principalities and powers that were meant to keep this thing destroyed, to keep it in rubble, to not allow it to be rebuilt. And the supposed prophetic people are taking money in collusion. Can you even imagine it? Can that kind of be? It seems so weird and so strange. We're going to find out why here in a few minutes. So then it kind of just put a little pause on that. Curtain closes, open up the next scene here. So in verse 15, he said, this is incredible. It just kind of inserted in here. But this is just going to be incredible what he's about to say. So the wall was finished on the 25th day of Elul, in 52 days. Less than 2 months. All of those people who had given themselves to work, they finished building the wall. Not to half its height, to all of its height. Now the gates have not been hung yet, but the wall's finished. And it happened that, he said, the wall was finished on the 25th day. And it happened when all of our enemies heard of it, and all of the nations around us saw these things, that they were disheartened in their own eyes. For they perceived that this work was done by our God. Also in those days, the nobles of Judah sent many letters to Tobiah, and the letters of Tobiah came to them. For many in Judah, many of those people who had returned before, and remember, this is the third return. People had come back before with Ezra and Zerubbabel and another return. So there was a lot of people that were living there that had come back to rebuild the temple and do these other things. So there was like thousands of people there, but the thing was not thriving and being restored as it should be because of the wall. Nehemiah specifically picked up that burden so that the thing could be restored because of the wall. And he said, for many in Judah were pledged to him because he was the son-in-law of Shechaniah, the son of Ara, and his son Jehanan had married the daughter of Meshulam, the son of Berechiah. So here it is. What had happened in those years when those people, remember, there was a 60-year pause during Esther when nothing happened. No building was taking place, and all these people that had come back in the two returns were just there living, and that's why they were in reproach and great distress. And that's why Nehemiah picked up the burden. But they were there, they were having children, but they were marrying into these relationships. Now here it is. Here's where the enemy's work goes on to a deeper and into a deeper level many times within the church. When you have soul ties, what we would call soul ties, that are stronger, these alliances of human relationships, marriages, and you know, when there's cousins and father-in-laws and mother-in-laws and all these relationships, there's nothing wrong with them per se,
But if they become stronger than the will of God, if those relationships will dictate your behavior against the will of God, that if those things are more important to you than what God is doing, and you think you're right, because that's why a lot of times, and this is not always true, but many times it's true, when you have a church that is basically infused with the same family members throughout the relationships of the authority structures within the church, many times that soul tie will keep the real will of God being done because people have allegiances to those relationships. It's called a soul tie. Your soul tie is more powerful than the will of God because you're not going to come up against somebody that you're in a relationship to in that way when somebody comes and says, no, this is not what God is saying. But the people you are soul tied to say no. They many times they want to keep it like it always was. They're resistant to change. And it creates this power block, this soul tie power block against the will of God. This is what's happening. The devil had entrenched himself in relationships, and these people were sending secret letters. You've got spies. You've got people that are taking money to prophesy false things, to put fear in this man's heart because he was operating in another level of revelation, and these people couldn't see it. And so they became part and parcel of the enemy. They became in collusion with the enemy, probably thinking that they were doing the right thing, many of them, but they weren't. They were resisting the will of God. There was a movie in the 90s that came out called The Matrix. And as long as you were still plugged into The Matrix, the enemy could access you at any time. You had to be delivered from that matrix. And sometimes people have been saved, but they're still carnal. Their thinking's still plugged into the matrix. Their relationships are still plugged into the matrix. And the enemy is using them. See, this is warfare on another level. And I'll tell you what, when Nehemiah, they said, you know, they start saying, come down to the plains of Ono. You know, that's what it's like. It's a tactic in the beginning there to just wear you out. There's an entrenchment within the church, and I've seen churches, I can see some not far from where I'm sitting right here. I've seen this very thing happen. There's an old guard entrenched. And when the new visionary comes in and tries to move the thing forward in God, there's this resistance in these soul tie connections that eventually grind the person out. They just grind them out because you just can't understand what's going on because it's spiritual warfare on another level. And they say, come on down to the plains of Oh No. Excuse me. And that's what it's like. Oh no, here we go again. We seem like we're beginning to make progress, and now here it is again. Oh no, come back 4 times, 5 times. And then come with this manufactured accusation. And who is the accuser of the brethren? What is one of the greatest assets in the arsenal of the enemy? The accuser of the brethren. I can always tell, sometimes on Facebook, I'll get into discussions with people. And as soon as they realize that the scripture is not, their argument is beginning to fall apart, to the next thing you know, they start accusing. I know the minute that starts, I know what spirit that's coming from. And sometimes these people seem like very well-meaning people. But man, I'll tell you what. Those soul ties, that pride, that entrenchment, still in the matrix, not willing to break all the way out. Listen, Jesus said, you think I came to bring peace? Nay, rather a sword. He said, I tell you, this sword will bring enemies in our own house. If somebody that is in, you get born again, and your mommy or your daddy or somebody in your house wants to keep you from doing the will of God,
and you cannot disobey God. You can still honor your parents, but you know, if God is calling you to serve Him someplace, and because of the fear of your mother or the fear of your father, they're resisting you, and it becomes the very way the enemy is working against you doing the will of God is right in your own house. You know, we don't understand these kinds of things for the most part. Now listen, the only answer is to obey the Lord, whether it costs people being upset or not. You don't dishonor, but you obey God. And what I've seen over and over again, the person obeys God, fulfills the will of God, and does what God calls them to do, and then later the Lord restores the relationship. Because if people don't give up, see, this is what was happening here. This is a deeply entrenched strategy of the enemy. And I'll tell you something, it can flat wear you out. Thank God for Nehemiah. Thank God for people that were around him, I'm sure, that were interceding, that he had some good folks. But he had steel in his spine. He had fire in his spirit. He had focus in his mind. He wasn't going to give up. Thank God for the man. And this is a picture of what it's going to take to restore, to build, to bring back that which is true and right and pure and just and holy. The enemy has all kinds of entrenchments. I've seen it again and again. I've been in ministry for a long time, and I've seen these entrenchments in the way the enemy works with these soul ties. So, in the 19th verse, which is the last verse, also they reported his good deeds. People were saying, oh, Tobiah, and he's a good guy. And he said that they came, they brought letters from Tobiah, and they told Tobiah everything I'd been saying. And many in Judah were pledged to him, Tobiah, because he was the son-in-law of Shechaniah, the son of Ara, the son of Jehonan, and married the daughter of Meshulam. It's all interconnected, the soul ties. They also reported his good deeds before him. They tried to tell him, hey, Tobiah's a good guy. Now, he's one of the emissaries of the enemy. He's got a principality working through him. But they're saying, no, don't you misunderstand Tobiah. He's a good guy. We're going to see things later in this book that is going to actually blow your mind about the way the enemy is able to insert these people through these very relationships. And they reported, and they said, Tobiah sent letters to frighten me and reported my words to him, but Tobiah sent letters to frighten me. See, this is a battle we're in. This is no game, my friend. I think that a lot of people don't understand what serious business we were involved in when it comes to the gospel. There is a very real enemy. There are principalities and powers and spiritual wickedness in the heavenly places, in the invisible realm called the second heavens. It's an invisible realm where Satan and his echelon, all the way from the demons and the imps and the pimps, all the way up to principalities and powers. A principality is not a demon that's just going to be tormenting an individual with, you know, these different kinds of things that they do, you know. Sometimes it's spirits of infirmity. Spirits of infirmity is weakness. It could be physical weakness, sickness, disease. It could be emotional weakness, mental weakness, financial weakness. It's a spirit of weakness that keep you weak so you can't do the great and glorious things God called you to do. Jesus would rebuke those spirits of infirmity. But those are on the lower level. Then when you get up to the principalities, I think I've talked to you about this before, maybe somebody else. But a principality will be over entertainment or over the educational system or over the politics, over things that are big culture-forming entities. They get into the education. Look what happens to the education system in America. Some dare call it education. Somebody wrote a book and talked about the infiltration of these
ideologies and things are but nothing but evil in their essence. Anti-God. That's why socialism. That's why. How do you think that in just a couple of decades, homosexuality became accepted, celebrated, legalized, legislated in the United States of America through the through the entertainment industry? I can remember the sitcom in the, what was the primetime hours? I think it was 7 to 9. And then way back, they started to insert very slowly. They would insert gay people into the scene, and they would make the people that thought that was wrong look like they were just weird and religious and just old, fudgy kind of old-minded thinking, and and then gradually they brought it in, inserted it in into the very young people, and then more and more becomes accepted, normalized. But it isn't. Now, I know a lot of people, they see, we're in an hour when people go, oh my God, is he saying that on the radio? Yes, I'm saying that because it's not the order of God. In the beginning, God said, let us make man in our image and in our likeness. So God created man in his image and in his likeness. Male and female created he them. There's no other options. There's no non-binary. There's no, this, it, the sins against nature and the gods of nature. Things were made to work a certain way. Just because we feel things, and I'm not disregarding, I understand people are looking for love, they're looking for relationships. I understand that. And people, because of sinfulness, will do all kinds of things. I understand that. But that doesn't mean it's right. And it never will end up ultimately and eternally good for a person who does things that God says are sin, no matter what it is. And there's a big list. And it's not just that. There's also fornication. That's living in relationships outside of marriage, having sex outside of marriage. That also is a sin, which a lot of people seem to have normalized, even within the church. No, it won't turn out well. You cannot have a relationship with God and be living in sinful lifestyles. It just doesn't work. It never does. Jesus came to save us from our sins, not in our sins. And I know we're in a culture that has normalized all of these things, but now we're coming to a place where we're actually losing our ability to reason. That we can't reason. We can't live in order. Things are becoming so disordered that we don't even know what our identity is. That we are pronouncing things about ourselves, and people are doing things to themselves that are going to bring such pain and misery. And the people who should be helping them understand that those things are not good and they're just feelings and they're not right, hang on, we'll help you. There should be some North Stars to guide people through this chaos. No, these people are now assisting and aiding and encouraging and affirming. And it's going to turn out bad all the way down into the very youngest of our precious ones. Where do you think this ends? It ends where Nehemiah found Israel. These are the kinds of things they did. I'm not going to rehearse them today. These are the very sins that they were even worse than the sins that the nations were doing. Paul said to the Corinthian church, it's been reported that their sinful behavior among you, not even named among the heathen. Even sins they're not doing, you're doing. What do you think God has to say about that? He said, you've got to correct that. You've got to, if that person doesn't want to repent,
If they don't want to come to terms, just as ways, as protocols, then you have to bring, and eventually, if they refuse to get in line with truth, you can't allow that influence to remain in your midst. It's all, he said, you have to deliver that person, turn them over to their sin, turn them over to the devil. Just maybe that's the only way they're ever going to come to terms. Just let him have at them. That's kind of the extreme measure. And there's all kinds of remedial efforts in between that. And we're not talking about that tonight. But these are the kinds of things, when we permit these things, this is what happened to Israel. Their kings were doing it. King Ahab, the Bible says, did more evil than all of the other kings before or after him, under the provocations of his wife, Jezebel. They brought in just the perverse sexual activity that was happening in the house and in front of the house and in the palace and all through it. It's just, this is what God pled for them to stop doing, because if you do it and you keep doing it and you do it in the face of my pleading, and I will send my emissaries and I will send my prophets to turn you from the evil of your ways. But if you refuse and resist and you keep thumbing your nose at me and you don't even know how to be ashamed, you're not ashamed of your sin anymore. You parade it. You celebrate it. You legislate it. This is what was happening to these people. And they ended up destroyed. Now, thank God we see, after all of this agony of destruction and stuff that happened, that it's just really difficult to mention even day after day. But under the siege of Jerusalem, the starvation, the things that they were doing, the sickness and the diseases and the things that came to them, the deaths and the many that were killed and carried away 900 miles away in chains of iron and made eunuchs. The men, the little boy, the young men were made eunuchs. Couldn't carry on the siege. They even changed their name. Shadrach, Meshach, and Abednego was not the name of those three boys. Daniel was called, but they changed their name. They changed their diet. They changed their practices. They stopped them from having the power to reproduce. They literally took them away from their history and their identity and their destiny as a people. Thank God for his mercy. Thank God there was the Daniels that could pray and begin to ask God the judgments over restore. And the Nehemiahs, this is what we're talking about. We're talking about restoration. I know we've not maybe reached that point in the United States of America, but that doesn't mean we can't. And I know there are people that don't even want to even think about this. They just live in a Christianity that they haven't read this, they haven't thought about it, they don't understand what we're dealing with. They think this will just go on forever, just like Israel did. We're blessed. Can't curse us. We're blessed. We've got that history. Remember Balaam? He tried to curse us, and every time he did, it turned into a blessing. You can't touch this. We're king's kids. We're the church. God's going to always take care of us. This will never happen to us. God raised up this nation. Well, God raised up Israel too. And you know what? You know what Balaam did besides try to curse the children of Israel that turned into a blessing? When he saw that didn't work and he went to the king that hired him, he said, you know what? You can't curse the people whom God has blessed, but I can teach you how to get them to do it to themselves. And he said, send your women in. Let them go down, start corrupting them. They're not supposed to intermarry, but they will. They'll be tempted. Draw them away. Get them to start worshiping the idols, the Baal of Peor. That's exactly what happened. That's why the plague came. That's why the Phinehas, the mouth of brass, finally rose up and stopped the plague. Because they were doing it. They were flaunting it right in front of Moses, Aaron, Phinehas. They were trying to figure out how they were going to stop this plague. What is happening to us? Because the children of Israel began to cohabitate with the Moabitess woman.
And then they began to bow down. The woman turned them to the idols. They began to bow to Baal of Peor. And so God was grieved, and he sent a judgment. 23,400 people died because of a plague that came into the camp. And they were sitting there saying, what can we do? What do we need to do, Lord? And one of the Jewish men comes walking right by with one of the women, goes into the tent and starts to have a relationship. Phinehas ran in and thrust them both through the javelin and stopped the plague. And God says, I will make that an everlasting, that zeal, that passion for holiness is what's needed in an hour of desperation like this. Is there any Phinehases out there anymore? It means mouth of brass. Peter was operating in the mouth of brass when the day that Ananias and Sapphira walked into the church to lie to the Holy Ghost. The mouth of brass, that ministry was in operation. And two people died in the church for lying to the Holy Ghost. Not because they didn't give all the money. They could. He said it was yours. You could have done whatever. You're not forced to do this. This isn't what the judgment's coming. It's coming because you thought you could bring the leaven of lying hypocrisy into the glory of a church who has just exploded onto the scene by the glory of God. When everybody was pouring their substance and pouring their lives into this thing because eternity had been brought in plain view to their faces, and they were saying all the rest of this stuff we've been living our lives for is nothing, and we're going to take it and pour it into the kingdom. And Ananias and Sapphira decided and conspired. He said, why has Satan filled your heart to lie to the Holy Ghost? He said, you're not lying to men. You're not lying to me. You're lying to God. Ananias, dead. Young men carried him out over to the graveyard. About 3 hours later, his wife, Sapphira, comes walking in. And Peter says, hey, he said, what happened? Did you guys sell some property for so much? She says, yes. He said, why has Satan filled your heart to conspire together to lie to the Holy Ghost? The same men who just buried your husband are at the door. I hear them coming in. You're going to get buried too. Sapphira, dead. Then it says, great fear came upon every soul. And nobody decided to just join the church. But God added daily to the church such should be saved. What a growth program that is. This is Bethel. This is the church, is the church of the living God. This is where heaven and earth come together. This is where holy God comes to meet with us, to paga, to meet with us when we come together. We are the church of the living God. Do you think God is still grieved by behavior? Yes, he's merciful. Yes, he's compassionate. But he came to save us from our sins, not in our sins. And to think that we can behave and do the things that the heathen are doing, that he is going to ultimately judge if they don't repent, that we can do it and still go to heaven and still play happy clappy on the way? Of course not. You know, Paul says, listen, when you come together, he said, you examine yourself. You judge yourself in the light of God so you don't have to be judged with the world. And that's what we should be doing. And if Israel had done that, we would have never had this condition. But thank God that his mercies are brand new every morning. And his compassion never comes to an end. The steadfast love of the Lord never ceases. This is what Jeremiah wrote in Lamentations while they were going through the judgment. That God is still merciful and compassionate. His justice and his judgment and his holiness. He pleaded with these people not to allow this to happen to them. But they didn't obey. There was a day when it was the last chance. And then judgment came. And then 70 years of returning Sabbaths to God. And then another 100 years and more before they were back to the point we're at right now. But the wall's been built. And restoration is happening.
and the heathen and the nations are saying God is back in the city. Something's happening. And they said, everything's about to change. They were distressed. They were like worried because God, like all the other nations when Israel came out of Egypt, the other nations were trembling. Said, uh-oh, here comes God. Let God arise and his enemies be scattered. I'm Steve Chase. You're listening to River Streams, and I would love to have you contact me if you want to. And you can do that on email, riverradio@yahoo.com. River, R-I-V-E-R, R-A-D-I-O, @yahoo.com. Or you could friend me on Facebook. I'm Steve Chase. And you could send me a snail mail at Box 1503 in Greenfield, 01302. And I would love to hear from you. God bless you. Father, take these words and heal our hearts. Put fire in our spirits. Let the zeal of God begin to eat us up. Let the jealousy and the holiness and the zeal for your house begin to consume us like it did Jesus. Raise up preachers, young men and women, old men and women, all of us. Blow the trumpet in Zion. All normal activity must cease. We are in a precarious moment in history, especially in the United States of America. Don't think the politics is going to save us. That can go away very quickly. What's going to happen is the gospel must be proclaimed, and we must turn to God with all of our heart, all of our mind, all of our soul, and all of our strength. And then he will come, and instead of this horrific judgment, he'll leave a blessing instead. Amen.

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here come those high-soaring sopranos again. Singing our theme to the program Night Sounds. Hi and welcome, I'm Bill Pierce, with you. Speaking of heights, I remember as a young boy I was scared of anything that was higher than maybe 10 feet in the air. And I felt that I had to teach myself to get used to heights, so I went to the local swimming pool that had 4 different heights of diving platforms. The first was a board, right almost level with the water, maybe 5 feet off the surface. Then there was another one graduated up about 6 or 8 feet higher. Then there was the high board, and finally, a diving tower for the very courageous professionals. Well, I sort of worked my way up those heights till I finally got to the top diving tower, and I was scared to death. Somehow or other, I jumped off that thing just to get used to it. Still a little bit afraid of heights. How about you? Well, there's a certain kind of adage that I suppose those who work on high buildings and have to climb telephone poles and other areas of height off the surface of the ground are taught, and that is, when you're really way up there, say working on a skyscraper, don't lean against the wind, and also don't look down. Well, tonight's program, since we change our title and direction and subject matter every time we're together, is Don't Look Down. And it reminded me of that very familiar passage. You recall it in the Gospel, according to Matthew, chapter 14, verses 29 and 30. We'll be talking about that tonight, and speaking of heights and the phobia that many have of being high up in the air. Peter certainly was one who shouldn't have looked down, and most of you know that very familiar story. Tonight's program is going to feature music that somewhere in its text and lyric, we'll hear the word look or sight. First, I'm thinking of an old gospel song, and you know we're used to using mellow laid-back music, basically, on our nighttime program. But at this particular point, I'm thinking of this old gospel song, I've a message from the Lord, hallelujah, look and live. And the only recording I could find of it was one that our Melody 4 quartet recorded some years ago. I have a message from the Lord, hallelujah. It is only that you look and live.

thrilling old gospel song, Look and Live, the Melody Four Quartet opening our program tonight in our title, Don't Look Down. Well, that's a good idea because sometimes when we get into a place where it's pretty scary beneath us, we want to just keep our eyes level with the horizon, or better yet, look up a little farther. Going back to that account in Matthew the Gospel, chapter 14, verses 29 and 30, you recall Peter, who was certainly the leader of the group of disciples, at least he was the spokesperson most of the time, rather impulsive, and he was usually the first one who would give an opinion of some sort, whether it was right or wrong, he'd fly right through with it. And you know they were out in that lake in a storm, and those lake storms can be horrendous sometimes. Scared to death, being tossed around like a cork on a fearful ocean. And you remember Peter walked on the water. He wanted to go to Jesus because they saw what they thought was an apparition out there. Somebody is walking on the water. How can they do that? As the figure came closer, they began to recognize it was their friend, it was their leader, their Savior, Jesus. And Peter, in his impulsive way, said, Lord, let me come to you. I want to walk on the water too. You got to admire this kind of a personality portrait. Peter, always seeming to put his foot in his mouth somehow or another, but Jesus was so patient with him. Peter walked on the water to go to Jesus. The account says, but when he saw that the wind was boisterous, he was afraid. So the very clear picture and lesson to us all again, and I think we need to be reminded of it, is don't look down. In his classic writing, Oswald Chambers said of this particular account in Matthew, the wind was really boisterous, and the waves really were high. But Peter didn't see them at first. He didn't consider them at all. He simply recognized his Lord, and he stepped out in recognition of him. In Jesus' invitation, he walked on the water. Then he began to take those things around him into account, and instantly he looked down, and down he went. Why wouldn't our Lord have enabled him to walk at the bottom of the waves as well as the top of them? He could have. Yet neither could be done without Peter's continuing recognition of Jesus. Oswald Chambers said, we step right out with recognition of God in some things. Then self-consideration enters our lives and down we go. If you are truly recognizing your Lord, you have no business being concerned about how and where and why He engineers your circumstances. The things surrounding you are real, but when you look at them, you're immediately overwhelmed and even unable to recognize Jesus. Then comes the rebuke. Why did you doubt? Let your actual circumstance be what they may, but keep recognizing Jesus, maintaining complete reliance upon Him. We're reading Oswald Chambers' account of Matthew, chapter 14. And he said in conclusion, if you debate for even one second when God has spoken, it's all over for you. Never begin to say, well, I wonder if He really did speak to me. Be reckless immediately by casting your all upon Him. You don't know when His voice will come to you, but whenever the realization of God comes, even to the faintest way imaginable, be determined to recklessly abandon yourself, surrendering everything to Him. It's only through abandonment
of yourself and your circumstances that you will recognize him. And you will only recognize his voice more clearly through recklessness, being willing to risk your all. And I think that word risk is a key word in this account. Abandon is another one. We can't go by our feelings. The Bible isn't addressed to feelings. It's addressed to faith, basically. And when Jesus says something to us, or we sense that he's directing us to a certain pathway, let's be willing to step out and abandoning our own feelings sometimes, and our own thoughts, our own fears and phobias. Sometimes we have to go back to those fears and rework our way through them, as I had to do working my way up in height in the diving towers, finally to jump off the top one. I recall part of the training in military service called for us to learn how to jump off a 33-foot tower into burning water, sort of simulating if a ship were hit by a torpedo or something and the water was burning with oil. We had to learn how to jump off that ship, and the bottom level could have been somewhere around 30 to 40 feet above the water level. To jump off and learn how to hit the water, and then as you come up again to the surface, to throw your arms out continually in a flying motion to spread the fire away from you and then work your way away from the area that's burning. That was sort of a frightening thing to do, especially if you had a fear of heights. And some of the guys had to overcome the fear of height first and then deal with the burning water. So sometimes our experiences in life will lead us through the burning moments and the heights and the fears. But Jesus asks us, just as he told Peter, "Come to me." And Peter walked on the water. We may be called to walk on the water in so many words, to jump into the fire, to take a risk for our Lord. But he is there. I'm thinking of an old song that probably is not too well known. It was sung and played by Bob Krogstad and the orchestra and chorus some years ago. Song entitled, "Look to Jesus." When you're scared, when you fear, when you are just imperiled in your own heart and mind, when you don't know where to go, here again is the message that we can identify with.

you faint, when you hurt, when you fail, when you're betrayed, look to Jesus. Bob Krogstad and the orchestra and chorus tonight on our program with the title Don't Look Down. Hi, just in case we've joined you or you've joined us out driving somewhere or scanning the dials for something to listen to, this is Night Sounds. I'm Bill Pierce and I welcome you. And for those of you who've been along with us for the entire journey here tonight, just taking a moment's break here to let you know that Night Sounds will continue when we go off the air in the forms of compact discs of the music from our treasury of recorded sound and song. The series on such stress areas as loneliness, depression, grief, dealing with our emotions, relationships, the Shepherd of the Psalms, and one on self-esteem entitled This is the Life. Our mailing address is Night Sounds, Wheaton, Illinois, 60189. 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Don't look down. The waves can really be scary out there. In fact, Leona Choi wrote a little bit of verse about the waves that will come. She said, "Waves of life are inevitable. They break upon my shore, and I must face them. A thundering swell approaches. I brace myself, alarmed, but the wave spends itself before it reaches me. I feared in vain. Some lesser waves roll toward me silently, so slight I disregard them. But they capsize me suddenly with surging undertow. Waves washed ashore with varied rhythm, subsiding and swelling with respite between to prepare for the unseen yet certain waves of life. The choice is mine. I can run from them, but they pursue me. Or I can run to meet them, encounter them head on, ride their crests with courage, hailing them as friends. If I gaze in apprehension, focusing on the waves, I lose my balance as my world spins and sways. But if I fix my eye upon some distant point, I stand unmovable and firm. The waves may roll against my body and my soul." These words validated by Scripture, Psalm 18, verse 8. "I have set the Lord continually before me. Because he is at my right hand, I will not be shaken." Classical music by Maurice Ravel. Embracing the old hymn, "My faith looks up to thee, thou Lamb of Calvary, Savior divine."

great music of the faith. Linda McKechnie, pianist with the Don Marsh Orchestra. My faith looks up to thee. And tonight we're thinking about sight, direction, focus, with our title, Don't Look Down. We could hardly conclude a program of music and the spoken word on this particular kind of a subject without turning to this old favorite, and I think many of you will not only know it, but maybe want to sing along with Walter Ortiz. Oh.

Beautiful expression there, Walter Ortiz, with his immaculate control of his voice. And the old song, Turn Your Eyes Upon Jesus. From his book of Christian prayer, Leslie Brandt wrote, O God, I know all the words designed to comfort and assure. I am aware of your promise to stay close beside me, whatever the crisis that confronts me. But I am frightened, Lord, and I can't evade the anxieties that confront me. Forgive me for my small faith. You have promised sufficient grace for special trials. I lay claim to that grace and pray that you will help me in some special way to sense your loving presence in undergirding and overseeing my life in this very fearsome time of my testing. In the name of our Lord Jesus, with thanksgiving, Amen.

reached that time of parting from the program Night Sounds and from each other, I want to thank you sincerely for sharing with me tonight. Don't look down, look up. Make sure that your focus is centered on our Lord Jesus, who said, "Come to me, all of you who labor and are heavy laden, and I will give you rest." We want to join you in prayer, as I mentioned halfway through our program tonight. Our mailing address is Night Sounds, Wheaton, Illinois, 60189. 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So until next time, may God bless you in a special way. Until we meet again, a good day tomorrow and a peaceful good night to you.

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2: You know, it's been crazy to watch the images on TV with the war going on, conflict in Iran. Reporters reporting from a street in Amman, Jordan, for example, and I'm watching it on TV, and I'm like, hey, I know that street. I walked down that street. One place we were at on my last trip there this year was Qatar, and we traveled through the airport, that airport, on the way to Jordan. Now, we were supposed to have 3 hours in that airport, and we're like, well, what will we do? And actually, there's a lot of cool stuff to do in that airport. Due to delays, we ended up arriving with only 30 minutes before our next plane took off. Not boarded, mind you, but when it took off, they were already boarding when we landed in Qatar from Boston, right? So we had to run through this huge airport. It is an immense airport. And by the way, this airport has very few signs. So we were running, not entirely sure where we were going. But we were going fast, that's for sure, right? So, and then we reached one kind of T where we had a choice. Do we go left or do we go right? And we asked two different people, and we got two completely different answers about where our gate was. And it was an important decision because if we got it wrong, there was no time to double back. That we had no time. And I'm the team leader, by the way, right? So the choice fell on me. Go left, go right. And if I get it wrong, we will miss the plane and we will spend the night in Qatar somehow. You know what? Sometimes life feels exactly like that, right? We're running in life feeling under pressure, not entirely sure where we're going, but we're going fast, that's for sure. And we end up getting conflicting advice from people over what we should do. What do we do in that moment? This is the time that you really want God to show you what to do. But how can we live so that when we get to those places of a T in life, go left, go right, that we can hear his voice? That's kind of what this series is about that we start today, discovering discernment. We're going to, walk step by step on how we can live life in that place where we can hear from God. So we can live in confidence because we know how to hear God, how to discern God, how to make the right decisions and turns in life. Well, here's the good news. God is always speaking to us, always, all the time, in many, many ways. And discernment is the practice that accesses and seeks to understand what God is saying to us. And so we're going to discover it in this series. And we're going to see that being able to discern is a mark of spiritual maturity. Hebrews chapter 5, verses 11 through 14 says this. About this, we have much to say, and it's hard to explain since you have become dull of hearing. For though by this time you ought to be teachers, you need someone to teach you again the basic principles of the oracles of God. You need milk, not solid food. For everyone who lives on milk is unskilled in the word of righteousness since he is a child. But solid food is for the mature, for those who have their powers of discernment trained by constant practice to distinguish good from evil. First thing I want to say today is that spiritual immaturity leaves us vulnerable to deception because we can't discern God. So the people in the book of Hebrews, the people that this book was written to, had become slow to learn, more literally dull with respect to what is heard. What does that mean exactly? It means that we can't hear God. Despite their initial enthusiasm as Christians, a certain sluggishness has kind of crept in, and the writer to them fears that they may now be unwilling to work out the deeper implications of the gospel and respond with faith and obedience toward God, where the key issue is responding to what is heard. So one sign of this developing slackness is their unwillingness or inability to be teachers. You know, after a certain time, anyone instructed in the faith ought to be able to explain it to other people. If people have to be taught the elementary truths of God's word over and over and over again, when they should be communicating basic Christian teachings to others, and they themselves should be desiring solid food for themselves, it's a serious case of arrested spiritual development. You know, as in the physical realm, like milk is the appropriate food for an infant, but solid food is for the mature, the one who's growing and developing. And the writer equates spiritual milk with what he describes as literally the first principles of the oracles of God. More specifically, the expression might be parallel to what chapter 6 and verse 1 describes as the elementary teachings about Christ. Solid food will involve a deeper understanding of fundamental, like biblical truths. A spiritual infant is virtually defined as someone not acquainted with the teachings about righteousness, that is, teachings which can motivate them to righteousness or right behavior. Okay? So they don't know the right thing to do versus the wrong thing to do. And that's a big part of discernment. And it's because they're not mature. These immature Christians have not trained themselves to distinguish good from evil by the constant practice of responding to God's revelation. Think of it like doing our homework before you go to buy something that you want to buy. I mean, there are many things that I don't know much about, honestly. And when I go to make a purchase, it's like I'm investing hard-earned money in that thing that I'm about to purchase. So I research it, right? I look up the product, I read the reviews, you know, I compare the reviews. I did that recently with a purchase that I made. Then I decided what I wanted after I did the research, right? And then I shopped around for a good price of what I have come to believe I wanted. Then I went into the store, right? And it turned out that I knew more about the product than the salesperson did. They were trying to talk me into something that they had in stock, but I knew what I wanted, and I knew it could be ordered, and so I refused to settle for what they were trying to peddle. I was not going to be deceived because I knew better. Well, so many Christians today are deceived because they can't discern. This person says this and sells them a bill of goods or a way to think, and they buy it because they've not put themselves in a position to hear God. And they turn right instead of turning left, which is in fact the correct way to go. Henry Nouwen said this, discernment is like hearing a different drummer. You know, too many believers can't hear that drummer, but only hear the drumbeat Satan offers. And they're deceived as a result of it. And we're warned in the Bible of those who are led astray by appealing to their itching ears. 2 Timothy chapter 4, verse 3, the last letter that Paul wrote, he said this, "For the time is coming when people will not endure sound teaching, but will have itching ears. They will accumulate for themselves teachers to suit their own passions." They will say what we want to hear, right? Which usually means we feel like we're in the right, like we feel justified. It appeals to our pride, and we're not called to change or sacrifice or anything because we are right, right? Or we feel like we are, and we buy the like rather than the truth. At the root of it, we're deceived because of spiritual immaturity. It leaves us vulnerable to deception because we can't discern God. Also, discernment is trained. It's not automatic. Notice again, the scripture says solid food is for the mature, for those who have their powers of discernment trained by constant practice to distinguish good from evil. Trained is the word that's used here. Constant practice, right? Discernment is not, you know, given. It's not automatic. It doesn't just come because you've been a Christian for a long time. That's not how this works. The question is, have you been trained? Have you practiced? I've said spiritual discernment is like hearing a different drummer, right? But you have to like tune your ear to that sound to hear him. And what we're talking about is developing a regular discipline of listening to the still, small voice of God beneath the loud rush of the whirlwind around us in our world. You and I must know that the culture is always like discipling us, intentionally and unintentionally. Really, the question is not whether we're being formed, but what are we allowing ourselves to be formed into? What kind of person are we allowing ourselves to be formed into? And you need to identify, and I need to too, the voices that are shaping our thinking or trying to, the media, influencers, friends. And the more time we spend with them, the more attuned our ear is to their voice, and the less it will be attuned to what God is trying to say to us. Well, so-and-so said this. It must be true because we have their voice in our head all the time, right? My favorite news outlet said that, so it must be true. Yeah, I saw this video on Instagram. Oh, it has to be true because I saw it there on my feed. And we're being formed. We're being attuned to something. And what it is what we're spending time on, what we're giving our attention to. That will become our focus. I said this a couple of weeks ago, but you've ever noticed that when you look into something, you all of a sudden see it everywhere. You start playing pickleball, and now it seems like everybody's talking about it, right? or like you're looking at getting a new car. And now all you see are cars and car ads, like, right? Well, when Cody wanted to get an LTC, I looked up programs to find a good one, you know, at a good price. And I mentioned this a couple of weeks ago. And after that, all I saw was gun and gun products all over my Facebook, all over my social media. Sure, sure. Part of it is the algorithms on social media and all of that. That's what I focused on when I first told you that story. For example, the more you search cat videos, the more they're shoved in your face on your social media. But the other truth I'm focusing on today is I was also attuned to it because of my interest in it. So I was noticing it more. And your soul and mine are kind of like those algorithms. The more you invest your time and energy into something, the more your soul gets attuned to that something. So we have to pay attention to what we're paying attention to. For there's a battle that's constantly going on for your attention and mine. And not just by people that want to like sell you stuff. That happens, but not just them. It's by people that want to sell you how to think and what to value. And even more, there's a dark force at work who wants you to set your mind on the things of this world. But for us to train ourselves for discernment, we have to do what Colossians chapter 3 says in verses 2 and 3. It says this, set your mind on things that are above, not on things on earth. For you have died and your life is hidden with Christ in God. So Paul is talking to these followers of Jesus and says that their interests need to be focused on Jesus. Their minds, their aims, their ambitions. In fact, their whole outlook are to be centered on the heavenly realm where Jesus rules and where their life truly belongs and where their life is headed. Look, a continuous ongoing effort is required. Literally, this verse means keep setting your minds and hearts on these things. We have to do that because such a focus doesn't come automatically. We must regularly assess whether our ambitions, our lifestyle, are consistent with the ultimate goal to which Christ has called us, which is heaven itself, where he rules. This realm above is to be sought diligently and in contrast to any false seeking of what those who seek to influence us want to have us put our attention on. So how can we purpose that the thing we're attuning ourselves to is God and his Spirit? Well, in this series that we start today, we want to help you develop a learned prayerful reading of the subtle signs of God speaking to you in your daily life and let that guide you. And guide you with confidence because it's God who's guiding you. And all of what we're going to talk about is learned. Now, that's actually good news. That means you can do this. You can learn how to do it. You're not born with this or not born with it. It's not just that some people can do it and some people can't do it. Mm-mm. It's all learned. Our Hebrews passage says, for solid food is for the mature, for those who have their powers of discernment trained by constant practice to distinguish good from evil. It's learned. And you can learn it. And we're going to show you how on Sundays, right here in this video. And we're going to have a learning lab on Wednesdays for those who come to that live so that we can get better at this, train ourselves. For today, the key question is, who or what is shaping how I think? And what can I do to be more attuned to God so I can learn discernment? You know, when I was a teenager, I learned to play guitar. And while some people have perfect pitch, I had a friend like that in high school, and they could tune a guitar without help. That is not me. I've let my guitar sit, actually, for long periods of time between playing. And when I would pull it out, man, it needs tuned really badly. And I've had to try to tune it at times by what I thought sounded good or to what someone else, you know, thought sounded good, right? And then you pull out like a pitch pipe or a tuner, right? And then you see just how far off your ear was, right? So who are you allowing to tell you what is in tune in your life? You know, culture, friends, media, news outlets, social media, you know, entertainment industry. If you let them, they will. And they will get you attuned to them. And if you let them do that, you won't be able to discern God or his will or his ways as a result. But we're going to be talking about how you can hear God's pitch pipe, how you can attune your life to it. And it's learned, and you can do it. There's no one born with perfect pitch when it comes to discernment. That's not how this works. And no matter how long you've let your spiritual instrument sit, it can be tuned. It can, and as a result, it can also play beautiful music from your life that is attuned to God, but only if you allow him to tune you. And look, we can help. And that's our purpose in this series, in the next several videos. So here's what I want you to ask you today. Who do you need to stop tuning yourself to? And what is one thing you can do to give more of your attention to God so he can tune you? What is it that you need to set your mind off of? And what is it of his that you need to set your mind on? I want you to begin to think about that. And please come back next week. If you haven't subscribed, please subscribe, because this series is going to be absolutely critical to help you learn how to tune into God and hear his voice so that you can make the right decisions at the right time. You know, when we were in that airport in Qatar, we had to go left or we had to go right. And I had to make the choice. Thankfully, like, I really felt like I was in a space where I had, like, because of constant practice, be able to calm myself and listen to God. And I felt him tell me what direction we were supposed to go. And it was left. And we did. And guess what? We made it to the plane with like less than 1 minute before they took off. God is there to direct us if we tune our hearts toward Him. And we want to help you live in that space. God bless you guys. Thanks for watching today.
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4: 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I'm John Fuller.
5: That's right, John. You know, these home improvement shows are very popular today. Have you seen them?
4: You can't avoid them. They're everywhere.
5: I'm trying to avoid them.
4: I'm at my dentist's office and they're on.
5: Right. So. Fixing up a place, you know, plumbing, it scares the daylights out of me, man. I'm telling you what. I just can't do that stuff very well. Usually Gene ends up showing me how to do it. It's very embarrassing to say on national radio,
4: yeah,
5: but I'm trying.
4: Duct tape is our savior
5: duct
4: in the
5: tape
4: house.
5: Duct tape works great. You just put it everywhere. But those home improvement shows are very popular, and people love the idea of that perfect home, right? The fixer-upper that looks just right, putting all the pieces together. But it's intimidating, like I said. When it comes to family improvement, I'm all in. That's what Focus on the Family is about. We want to build strong and healthy families. It's what we're trying to do each and every day here at Focus on the Family. And that's why I'm thrilled about our special guests who will help you today tackle this topic of home improvement.
4: Mm-hmm. Dr. Gary Chapman is here. He's been on this broadcast many times before. He's an award-winning author and speaker, a counselor and radio host, and is probably best known for his series of books addressing the five love languages concept. And also with us, Dr. Shannon Warden, who is a professor of counseling, an author, and a blogger, and she's been counseling families for more than 20 years, and together they've written a book called The DIY Guide to Building a Family That Lasts, 12 Tools for Improving Your Home Life, and we've got details about that on the website.
5: Gary, welcome back.
6: Thank you.
5: Good to have you back. Yeah, Shannon, great to welcome you for the first time.
7: Thank you, Jim.
5: Yeah, so good. Okay, so where did you come up with this idea of a family building project, and what are you trying to, to help families accomplish?
6: It was Shannon's idea.
5: Okay, good. Even if it's unpopular?
7: I do watch all those shows.
5: No, that's funny. They do. There is something special about them. I mean, we're wired. We want to do it better, right, when it comes to our homes.
7: They're inspiring. It's like most anything, I think. We look at the other people doing it. We think, we'll never get there. Those shows, though, have a way of making you think, yes, we can. And, you know, this man here has taught me a lot. Just been a great mentor and friend to me in the area of family improvement and home life improvement. And it was just a natural fit. I said, what do you think about this idea? He said, I love it. And we just took it from there.
5: Well, there's, you know, the analogy. I don't know how far you take that analogy. I would be really good at, like, tearing down the wall. You know, I could do a lot with a sledgehammer.
4: Demolishing.
5: And frankly, that would be a lot of fun. Now, to put it back together makes me really nervous. Does that indicate something?
6: Well, you know, I think in family life, you do have to get rid of some things.
5: Yeah, the kid, there
6: you're
5: you go.
6: You're going to make it better.
5: Yeah.
6: So you've got, that's a part of it.
5: Now
6: you've
5: you're speaking to
6: let
5: my heart.
6: This thing go so we can put something in its place.
5: Okay, you've identified 12 tools for improving family life. Now, of course, you guys, we're not talking about, you know, the best plumbing and the kitchen redo. We're talking about your family, you know, your marriage, your kids, and how to do the best job you can do. So give us a quick overview of these 12 tools.
7: We cover a lot of the basics that you would expect in family life. If you look at your family life today even, you're going to see how is it we're communicating with each other? How is it we're sharing responsibilities? How is it that we're having fun? This man here obviously wrote the book and books on love languages. We talk about that. Just in your day-to-day, look around and you'd think, what are those tools that we need? These are the tools we're riding on: kindness, sharing, consideration, communication, love, fun, down the board.
6: Yeah. Replacing grumbling with gratitude.
5: That's good.
6: Yeah, that's
5: is that easy to do?
7: We're going to spend extra time with you today, Jim.
5: Oh, excellent. Thank you. I tend to be on the high side. It's just so funny. We had some water damage to our house, and it peeled, you know, those window covers, window wells. So it peeled one away. And I was out with this guy talking about how to get this repaired. And the guy says, well, this is a DIY job. I went into Gene. I said, hey, do you know what DIY means? Because I didn't confess to the guy. I didn't even know what do-it-yourself, the acronym meant. And that was only like 6 years ago.
7: Well, if we said, you know, because you'd be familiar with the expression, if you want something done well, you've got to do it yourself.
4: Pay somebody else to do it.
7: John, cooperate, man. No, do it. For the harder jobs, yes. Trust me, I can't do all of that.
5: Yeah, that's your first point, the DIY, which I know now. Do it yourself. Why is that critical?
6: Well, I think because in a family, if the couple do not decide we want to have a better relationship between us and between our children, because we're dealing with children here, not just parents and not just the marriage, but improving the whole family life. But they have to be on board. You know, they have to be all in. And then they bring the kids in, because it has to be an all-in project if we're going to really make progress.
5: And it is a good illustration, because if you're going to, you know, redo your home, you got to roll up your sleeves and you get in there and you do the fun things that we're talking about, right? But with our marriages and with our parenting, we kind of expect it just to either come naturally or that, you know, we'll know what to do when it hits us. Often there's no game plan.
6: Yeah. And that's what we're trying to do. We're trying to give a game plan. If you really would like to have a better relationship in your family, and who wouldn't? I mean, we're either getting better or worse. We're not standing still.
5: Right.
6: And most of us would like to have better family relationships. So let's get a plan, and then let's implement the plan. And so this book kind of gives them a plan on these basic areas. And we're excited about it, because we think it's very practical, and couples can do it, you know. Not alone. You got to have God's help in the whole process.
5: Absolutely. You speak very specifically about change taking time. You know, we're pretty impatient, too. We want that. Well, frankly, I'd pay the guy to come in and do it. That's how impatient I am. Can you get the leak fixed, like, right now?
7: Like, let's just pay Dr. Gary Chapman to come around the world and fix your homes. I know it. Wouldn't that be great?
5: So that application to a family leak, how do we, as the adults in the home, as the parents, how do we step back and remain patient while these changes occur?
7: Well, as Dr. Chapman is saying, we've got to do it ourselves. I can't wait on my husband, Stephen. Stephen, you do it first, and then I will do it. He's a great husband, great dad, and he does take the lead in a lot of things. But there are moments, instead of blaming him, I need to look at Shannon. Shannon, what do I need to do in this area? So I've got a DIY. Then, as Dr. Chapman, you're saying there, we've got a DIY together. And I like something else we need to, I think, reiterate there is these are affordable repairs. You know, we bounce back and forth. Obviously, that's what the book is about, is the home life and home improvement metaphor. So we bounce back and forth from relationship to the metaphor of home improvement. But these are affordable fixes. You know, this is not, my relationships don't need to be 1995 relationships. And that means keeping up with our kids and how they're developing and continuing to nurture our marriage and reading and taking classes with this man right here, right, to keep us fresh and moving forward in our relationships.
5: Well, that's interesting, like the budget.
7: Yeah.
5: I mean, that metaphor, you have a budget for repairs. What's your budget for your family and improving your family? How do you explain a budget for that stuff?
6: Well, I think the budget basically involves time.
5: Yes.
6: We're going to have to give time.
5: That's it.
6: It won't just happen. We'll have to make some changes. And in order to make changes, you have to stop doing some things so you can do other things. Mm. But what I really like about the whole thing is the big reveal.
5: Right. That's it.
6: You know, we at our home, in the last 5 years, we've remodeled two bathrooms. Now, I didn't do it myself, okay? But I was still involved in the whole process. But man, when you get to see the big reveal, it is nice. Yeah, it looks really great.
5: If you chose wisely.
6: if you chose wisely, right. And so I think if we can just realize that things can be better. And one of the things we suggest in the book is let every family member just share things that they would like to see improved in our family.
5: Wow.
6: You know, let the kids share. And what do we complain about in our family?
5: Why do we either not think of that, or we don't take time to solicit that kind of input? That's a brilliant idea. I don't know anybody who's doing that, really.
6: Yeah. We're so busy. We're just going,
5: is it
6: going,
5: really
6: going,
5: just that?
6: Going, going, and not thinking about things, you know? And then I think also, as parents, sometimes we feel like, well, we've got to have all the answers. Mm. Well, we need to know what our kids are thinking, and they can tell us, you know, why do you guys argue so much? Yeah. If we really let them know, what would you like to see different in our family? Mm-hmm. They'll tell you.
5: Wow. That's encouraging. Let's hit, you know, you've got 12. We're not going to be able to touch on all of these, but we'll touch on a few today and tomorrow. But let's start with the first one, selfishness, which, you know, that covers a lot of ground. Why is this selfishness, why is it so critical in families today?
7: Native instinct, my human instinct, I suppose, is to be self-centered, self-focused. And so now there's not just me and my family of five, but there are four other people whose instinct, our sin nature, is to, you know, be self-centered, self-focused. So there the five of us are trying to coexist. And as we're talking about here, busy, our minds on all sorts of other things, including that's my toy, or this is my side of the bathroom countertop, or that's your duty to wash the dishes and empty the dishwasher. So it really becomes a mine mentality, and that defeats a lot of the good relationship building that we're talking about here. So yeah, a conscious awareness of it, taking a little assessment, hey, where are we being selfish? So that's something, you know, a listener would want to do here is, you know, and someone who's reading the book, where am I being selfish? Just taking that account, that inventory, now noticing the family, and then, Dr. Chapman, as you were saying, just being open to the conversation. Let's get to work on it.
5: Now, you kind of highlight that shared bathroom issue. I was always careful to try to live in a place where we had enough bathroom space. Not always achieving that, but kind of give us that deeper example of the shared bathroom.
7: Well, what I'm thinking of here is just mine and Stephen as the leader of the family. How are we sharing our time with each other, for one? How are we sharing who it is we are in this life together? I heard a lady at church who was teaching recently, and she was talking about an eternity view of marriage. Instead of being focused on the now, which is a mind mentality, ultimately, how is this helping me? How is this going to work out for me? She was talking about having an eternity focus on marriage and on relationship, and what is God doing in Stephen's life? What is it? Why did he bring us together? Yeah, it was to bring these three kids into the world, but what else? How am I partnering with Stephen to accomplish God's goals and he with me? That, at the root, could be a selfishness issue if my heart, my mind is all about me and not about Stephen. So that is a little bit more of the deeper. It's not just the sharing of the sinks, but it's let's share the space in this life and make each other better.
5: Well, now I'm feeling convicted because when we bought our house we're in now, I purposely look for two sinks. Maybe I was avoiding hitting the selflessness effect. I just covered
4: you were serving Gene, I'm sure.
5: Yeah, I thought two sinks was a great solution. Now we can both be selfish.
7: I gotta tell you, I do like two sinks. I think, you know, there's a practical matter here as well. I don't want to sound like we're just using one, you know, small section of the family of five.
6: But, you know, this whole thing of kindness, I define kindness as words and actions that enhance the other person's life.
5: Yes.
6: Well, selfishness is the opposite of that. You know, I'm right. I want my way. You know, rather than thinking in terms of how can I speak to them in a way that's going to encourage them and help them. And if you listen to our expressions that are not kind, almost always they grow out of selfishness. Yeah. You know, you didn't do this. You didn't do that. You know, or why did you do that? Or why did you do that? You know, from our perspective, they did wrong. And so we're giving them harsh words rather than kind words. So if we really care and want to enhance their lives, we try to speak words that are positive, that will encourage them.
5: At fixing selfishness, which is the one topic we're talking about right now, it definitely takes time. You have a story about a couple named Jeremy and Lori who discovered that their kids really engaged in the process. It's probably similar to what you're saying, but what did Jeremy and Lori encounter?
7: Well, I'm going to take this question because I didn't tell you about this, Dr. Chapman, but just in recent days, because I'm a busy mom, you know this, and I'm hustling around doing a lot of things, as a lot of moms can relate to, a lot of dads too, for that matter. But I kept promising, Presley kept saying, Mama, are you going to play Barbies with me tonight? And I said, yes, I am. Well, I got busy working on something. And I did, you know, a modified playing. Parents understand this. You know, you're kind of, in essence, tricking your kid. I'm not advocating this, but it was a little best of both. It wasn't quite the full playing experience, but it was still playing. Well, so the next night I had told her, Presley, we are definitely going to play Barbies tonight. And we didn't quite get to it again. And she said, Mama, Now, this, some people are going to cringe when I say this. You're going to think, oh, you better discipline that child. But because of the Jeremy and Lori story and because of what we're talking about here in the DIY guide, Presley said, Mama, I think you're lying to me. Ouch. I mean, that hurts.
5: Yeah, and it's the truth. That's a good thing, actually.
7: Now, some parents would kind of recoil at that and say, oh, no, you won't call me a liar. But it was the truth. And because we've made an open conversation of home life improvement in our home, I could receive that. And then I said, Presley, you know what? You're right.
4: Yeah.
7: And I'm sorry.
5: Yeah.
7: And which we talk about apology in the book as well. But she called me on it. And I received it because I want her to see in me the model that God is putting forth. Mm-hmm. One that says, I hear you and I'm responding.
5: Well, and you need to be able to hear it and listen mm-hmm. to it as a parent. You can't That's react right. and say, why would you say that? Or get defensive because that'll ruin it.
4: Yeah, you're talking about not taking it personally because you had addressed it all up front. Well, today on Focus on the Family with Jim Daly, we're talking with Dr. Gary Chapman and Dr. Shannon Warden about a book they've written called The Do-It-Yourself Guide to Building a Family That Lasts, 12 Tools for Improving Your Home Life. 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
5: So what did happen to Jeremy and Lori?
7: Similar, right? Similar. They had to say to their kids, we're going to start making an effort here around selfishness and around consideration of each other, right? So the parents, again, they're taking the lead. They're DIYing. They're doing it themselves.
5: Okay.
7: And they're saying now to the children, we're going to do this all in, all together. What did that do? That opened up conversation. The kids started pointing out, hey, I feel like you're being a little disrespectful here, a little inconsiderate, calling them on it. And Jeremy and Lori, they responded appropriately and went to work, made some changes. That's what we're doing. We're noticing what's not working in the home. Where are there some breakdowns? Let's not just notice it. Let's do something about it.
6: Mm, yeah. And see, parents would not do this normally, ask their children to give them feedback.
5: Correct.
6: But if you're working on the project together and you realize this is a part of what we're doing now, so we want you to call us out and we're going to call you out because we want to change this. And that's what this couple did.
5: Is it ever too late to invoke this? mean, what about if you have 15, 16, 17-year-olds in the home?
6: Listen, they can be really helpful, and they will be always honest.
4: Jim, if I can jump in here. So our youngest is 16, and he just recently had a very open conversation with us, and he called us on a couple of things. He said, I think you're keeping secrets from me. And we were able to talk to him about that, and just to, he was thinking about it is the point.
5: Right.
4: So I think kids are, they've already got the narrative going in their heads.
5: Yeah.
4: Asking them to speak into it allows them to kind of unpack that and not take it a direction that's unhealthy.
5: Yeah. Mm-hmm. Another chapter you had was on apathy. That one kind of caught me by surprise in terms of how families may struggle with apathy. So define apathy, why is it a concern, and where does it come from?
4: Hmm.
7: Apathy for us is a taking each other for granted, as we especially focus on love, loving each other in that particular tool or chapter. It's so easy. Just, you need only ask your spouse, do you think I'm paying attention to you? Do you think
5: there you go.
7: Right? Just ask. Yeah. If you want the real
5: answer.
7: That's
5: true. The kids too.
7: Yeah. Oh, goodness. Yeah. My kids, they let me know. And Mama, is your phone more important than me?
5: Ugh. Yeah.
7: You're so verbal.
5: You're so verbal. Go to your room.
7: Right. I'm going to my room, and I'm going to sit and think about that for a little bit.
5: Gary, your solution for apathy is your five love languages, that concept, which is brilliant, by the way. For those who aren't familiar with it, give us the quick rundown. I can't believe someone has not heard of the five love languages. But.
6: Well, basically, there are five ways of expressing love on an emotional level. And if you want to build intimacy in a relationship, then a real sense of connectedness and a real sense of we love each other, which is the opposite of apathy, then each of your family members has a primary love language. And here are the five. Words of affirmation. You really look nice in that outfit. I really appreciate what you did. Just looking for things that you can compliment the other person on. Receiving gifts. It's universal to give gifts as an expression of love. The gift says they were thinking about me. And it doesn't have to be something expensive. You can pick up a feather, taking a walk, a bird feather, and take it home and say to your spouse, honey, look what I found when I was walking. It reminded me, you are the wind beneath my wings, girl.
5: You're good.
6: Whoa! Didn't cost a thing. But, gifts. And then there's quality time, giving the person your undivided attention. And this is true with a marriage. This is true with children. This is what you were talking about, Shannon, when you said, you know, playing, was it dolls?
7: Barbies,
6: playing with your daughter. And she realized you weren't all there, you know. So quality time means you give them your undivided attention. And then acts of service is doing something for the other person that you know they would like for you to do. For the family, it might be washing dishes, it might be making beds and all those kind of things. And remember, children have things to do appropriate to their age and the family because we all have jobs. And so we're doing things for each other, acts of service. And then physical touch. And we've long known the power of physical touch. Yeah. That's why we pick up babies and hold them and kiss them and cuddle them. And the baby feels love before they even know what love is all about.
5: I remember preparing for a broadcast.

0: that.
1: Yeah.
0: At that age, she would say, "Daddy, come to my room. I want to show you something." She wanted quality time.
1: Yeah.
0: So the idea is that every family member has a primary language, and you want to speak that language fluently, and then you want to sprinkle in the other four.
1: And again, to the whole point, it takes effort.
0: Effort, absolutely.
1: And you can't knock down a wall. You can't redo your kitchen in the same way. You got to spend time knowing what your love language and your kids' love languages are, and your spouse. Hey, let's examine another one, resentment in a marriage and family. That's a serious one, and some of these have been fun, but in fact, you compare that to having termites in your home, just to keep that analogy going. Why is resentment such a serious problem?
0: I think because what happens is when we hurt the other person or they disappoint us and we don't deal with it, we just hold it inside, and then we come to resent them because they did that to us. Or maybe we even lash out at them and tell them how horrible it is that they did, and they don't apologize or anything. And so we resent it, and resentment turns to bitterness, and bitterness turns to hatred. And eventually we get to the place where we say, "I'm out of here." So, you know, dealing with issues when they happen. That's why I say apologizing and forgiving is absolutely essential to a healthy marriage.
1: Right.
0: We can't just let things ride. We've got to deal with them.
1: In fact, I love the saying you had in the book, Gary. You said a happy marriage is the union of two good forgivers.
0: Yeah.
1: And that is such a poignant sentence.
0: Yeah. Because, you know, if we let it build up, it gets worse and worse and worse. And eventually we figure, you know, I can't take this anymore.
1: So you tend to forgive less and less.
0: Yeah, you do.
1: When resentment builds up.
0: And we're not by nature apologizers. Because, again, by nature, we're selfish. And our way's the right way. They're the ones that are wrong. They ought to be apologizing. And I said, a lady said to me, she said, "Dr. Chapman, I understand about apologizing, but what if he's the problem?" You know? I said, "Okay, let's assume he's 95% of the problem. That would only leave 5% for you. Apologize for your 5%, you know, and let's see what happens. Apologize and then love him in his love language. Mm. And maybe something will happen inside of him."
1: Yeah.
2: And what's the end of the story there?
0: Well, what happens is, you know, we love God because God first loved us.
2: Yeah.
0: So we love them by apologizing and loving them, even though they're not loving us. But love stimulates love.
1: Yes.
0: So she's influencing him in the best possible way.
1: Mm. I think in the Christian space especially, we have neglected this. I mean, we talk about loving our neighbor as ourselves, as Jesus commanded us to do. This is one of the reasons we're not very effective, and the Holy Spirit can't really work through us because we're wagging our finger and we're building up resentment toward others who don't think like us, behave like us, believe like us, right?
0: Yeah. Yeah.
1: And it's one of the core problems, I think, because love does crack the heart open of the other person. It's an amazing tool. Shannon, you have a three-step plan, you call it, for forgiveness. Let's hear it quick, because we need some forgiveness.
3: Well, you know, obviously you're going to have to acknowledge that there is this need there, right? So that's that cracking through the wall and or doing the demolition we were talking about earlier. You know, let's just acknowledge this is happening. It's also, as Dr. Chapman is saying there, it's just taking some accountability. And then it's kind of a continuing to monitor that process, that same process. I talk a lot in my counseling to folks about humility and compassion. And this takes great humility. Somehow or another, in our humanness and in our sinfulness, we think, "I'm going to be this same house, if you will, this same person from now until whenever." And I think even in back to the home metaphor here, you know, some people think, "I'm going to build this house and never have to change it. I'm going to die in this house." And yet there's so many changes. That's not the God we serve. He's somebody who's changing us for the better all of the time. Requires humility. Requires us to say, "God, change me from the inside out. Change me." Same in this process of resentment and forgiveness is, hey, we've got to change. I'm willing to do my part. I'm not going to make you do your part, but I want you to know I'm willing to do my part. And we got to start somewhere. We've got to get the process going. But it's honestly just a matter of humility, of awareness, and then just actually doing something, not expecting this is going to happen by itself, that we're actually going to have to put a little sweat equity into it.
1: Yeah, it's so good. I mean, both of you, Gary and Shannon, this book is filled with wonderful, rich content. And I love your encouragement, advice. I love the metaphor to do the home improvement project. Unfortunately, we're out of time. We're already hit day one. So I want to come back next time and share more of the 12. We've only covered three, so we've barely made any headway, but it's been really insightful. I mean, I'm thinking, John, about going home tonight with Gene and Troy. Trent's in his own place now, but

0: I'd love to sit down and talk to them about doing more of this. That's why I was kind of asking for a friend of mine, how late can you do this? You know? But I think it's really valuable to open communication up. Mm-hmm. And so often we do let time kind of knock down the more important things in our relationship, like honesty, humility, like you both said. And I'm eager to do it. I want to do it. And for our listeners, let me recommend to you that you get a copy of the DIY guide. And for the slow folks like me a few months ago, that's do-it-yourself, that do-it-yourself guide to building a family that lasts. I mean, it's easy to use. It kind of focuses you on that blueprint, the plan for how to do this well. And let me tell you, we believe in this content so much. If you'll make a monthly pledge of any amount to Focus on the Family, we'll send you this book as our way of saying thank you. We really need more monthly partners who will stand with us financially so that together we can meet the ongoing needs of families who contact us. According to our research, over the past 12 months, you've helped more than 360,000 moms and dads improve their parenting skills, build closer bonds within their family, and pass on their faith to their children. That is great news, and I'm so thankful for the generosity of our donors who help support the ministry. You can be a part of our family building team. We'll provide the labor and you provide the resources we need to construct healthy and godly families like we've talked about today. So a monthly pledge will be great, or a one-time gift, whatever you can afford. Everything helps.
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0: Gary and Shannon, let's come back next time to continue the conversation. We still need to hit topics like building trust, letting go of control. Did I say that? Letting go of control. Man, why did we do that on day two? We should have covered that today. And having really more fun together, which is great as a family. Can we do it?
2: Love to.
0: All right.
1: Well, thanks for joining us today for Focus on the Family with Jim Daly. 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
1: Let us run with endurance the race that is set before us, looking to Jesus, the founder and perfecter of our faith. When God wants to get the attention of one of his servants, he has many creative options. In the case of Jonah, God took extreme measures. The belly of a great fish is hardly the Holiday Inn, and here Jonah got the message. From the Moody Church in Chicago, this is Running to Win with Dr. Erwin Lutzer, whose clear teaching helps us make it across the finish line. Pastor Lutzer, we've seen Jonah have to die to his self-will. What has to die next for this disobedient prophet?
2: Well, you know, Dave, the words of Scripture come to mind where the Apostle Paul says, I die daily. Jonah, of course, had to die to self. He had to die to self-reliance. He needed to be wholly owned by God. And so do you and I. Today, there's no doubt that there is a great deal of hurt in the world. Of course, it's always been that way, but oftentimes it comes to our attention. I'm holding in my hands a book entitled Dory, the Girl Nobody Loved. I wrote this book as my wife and I got to know Dory and her husband. I heard her story and I said, this needs to be written down. Imagine all that she has been through, if you can, rejected, put in an orphanage, not visited by her mother, going from one foster home to the other, and yet it is a book of hope. And at the end of this message, I'm going to be telling you how this book can be yours. And by the way, this is one of the last times we're making it available for you. For now, I want you to listen. Was it not C.S. Lewis who said that he came kicking and screaming into the kingdom of heaven? And I know for sure it was Jesus who said, no man can come to me except the Father which hath sent me drag him. That's what the Greek word means, drag him. You and I are pretty stubborn, especially when it comes to our relationship with God. And in this series of messages on brokenness, I need to point out that brokenness doesn't mean that we don't have a will of our own. It doesn't mean that we become colorless non-entities. What it means, though, is that we are committed to living our lives for the glory of God, even at great personal cost. And we are willing to accept the circumstances that he brings into our lives. And we accept those circumstances as the will of God, not always chafing against them and fighting them and constantly in conflict. Yeah, we can improve our lot, but at the end of the day, we believe that what has happened in our lives can be used for good, and we accept it as from his hand. Jonah is the man that we are talking about, and this is Jonah chapter 2. I hope you will be able to turn there in your own Bibles. It's a difficult book to find because it's in those minor prophets, minor meaning shorter prophets. So you have Jonah, Micah, Nahum. One way to find the book of Jonah is to go to the break between the Old Testament and the New Testament and then just go backwards for a number of pages and you should find it there. Last time we left Jonah in the belly of the fish. And it is there in this creative learning center that God prepared for him that God got his attention. Now just think about the belly of the fish. What can we say about it? Well, first of all of the regret in the world can't change the past. Jonah could have been there and all that he could have done is to think about how terrible it was that he did this and say, oh, if only I had done differently. No, there's room for regret, but regret never changes the past. There's no use praying like the teenager did. Oh God, I pray that this accident might not have happened. It's a wonderful prayer, but the accident has happened and you were driving too fast. Furthermore, in the belly of the fish, Jonah had no future. His future was out of his hands. He couldn't say, well, now what I'd really like to do is to talk about my 5-year plan. In the belly of the sea monster, you don't talk about that because your future is out of your hands. Catch this. He was not able to call an attorney and say, I'm going to sue God for doing this on me. There was no possibility. As a matter of fact, he couldn't even enlarge his living space, his Lebensraum, wie man sagt in Deutsch. He wasn't able to expand his living quarters. He was pretty confined there for 72 hours. And while he was there in 72 hours, he composed a poem. In fact, some people think it was made up later because it's got snatches from the Book of Psalms in it. Well, maybe it's because Jonah knew the Book of Psalms as a prophet. He should have known it. And so he took some of the ideas and pieced them together. But he did make these ideas his own. And remember, he had lots of time. He probably prayed other things too. But this is a summary of his prayer. And he probably went over it a number of times just to get it right. So we have, in effect, a psalm birthed in the belly of a sea monster. Notice the text says, verse 1, Jonah prayed to the Lord his God. I love that. He was God's servant. And now suddenly the man who was running from God, who was saying, I want to get away from the presence of the Lord, this man suddenly is now again confronted by God. So he prays to the Lord, it says, and Jonah was in the belly of the fish 3 days and three nights. He prays to the Lord God, saying, I called out to the Lord out of my distress, and he answered me. Out of the belly of Sheol I cried, and you heard my voice. Some people think that this means that Jonah actually died. Sheol in the Old Testament generally is the region of the Netherlands. It is the, what shall we say, that area, that shadowy area where the spirits of the departed went in Old Testament times. And some people say that this would be a much better example of Jesus, who later on uses this as an example of his own time in the tomb and his resurrection. But it's possible that Jonah didn't actually die. He's just saying, I was in the deepest pit that you could possibly imagine. I was in the depths. And I most assuredly thought I was going to die. And yet you preserved me. What did Jonah learn about God in the belly of the fish? By the way, most of us don't like the smell of the outside of a fish. I have no idea what the inside of a fish smells like. But here, Jonah was confronted with God. What did he learn? First of all, God was listening. I already read it there for you in verse 2. He answered me out of the belly of Sheol when I cried, and you heard my voice. God is not deaf. In fact, frequently in the Psalms, it says that, Lord, when I cried unto you, you inclined your ear. Now, God doesn't have ears like you and I do. What the psalmist means is that when I cried to you, what happened was you were listening. And you were so fine-tuned that you could even hear the whispers of Sheol. But you most assuredly, therefore, are able to hear me even though I'm confined, even though I have no future, even in the midst of this dilemma. Oh God, in desperation, I cried to you and you heard my prayer. God understands all the different languages of the world. So he understands your words. He also understands your heart. He knows what it is that you are thinking. And even in the depths of Sheol, remember Psalm 139, if I ascend into heaven, thou art there. And if I make my bed in Sheol, there's the same word again, behold, thou art there. Of necessity, God has to be in Sheol. God even has to be in hell. He's not communicating with those who are going to be there, but he needs to be there because he is everywhere. And so you can't get away from God. And listen to you today. Listen to you in your apartment or in your condo or in your home, in the midst of your grief, in the midst of your puzzled life. You cry to God. God is listening. As a matter of fact, you can contact him and you can call him Collect. He has free phone service. Some time ago I told you about a man who came to the church here and said, you know, I've been trying to reach God, but he's not answering his calls. You know why? He wasn't using the right area code. You know, you get the wrong area code, and of course he doesn't. He was not using J-E-S-U-S. That's the right area code. And when you use that area code, you can call, collect. God listens. Secondly, God was controlling, or we might say directing. God was directing. Notice what the text says. I'm in verse 3 now. For you cast me into the deep, into the heart of the seas, and the floods surrounded me. And your waves and your billows passed over me. You'll notice the number of things in the book of Jonah that God controls. God controls the wind. It says in chapter 1, verse 4, and the Lord hurled a great wind onto the sea. God spoke, and believe me, it blew, and the waves were high. And then you have God controlling the dice. Some of you say, well, does God control the rotation of the dice? Does he control who wins the lottery? Well, all that I can do is point to the text. Always keep your finger on the text. Chapter 1, verse 7 says, and they said to one another, come, let us cast lots, that we may know on whose account this evil has come upon us. So they cast lots, and the lot fell on Jonah. So God controlled the dice that the sailors were using. God also controlled the fish. We learned last time that he appointed a fish to swallow Jonah. God controlled the sailors as they made up their mind as to what to do to throw the cargo into the sea and what have you. And so God doesn't have trouble with that. Later on, we're going to find out that God doesn't have trouble with a worm and a plant that grows up. But God is having some trouble with a man who will defy him in a way that the wind doesn't, the dice don't, and the fish doesn't. But this man is going to say no to the will of God. And even when he's there, as God is trying to break him down, you'll still find out, as we'll learn next time, he was a very reluctant learner. Could I be talking today to somebody who is just plain stubborn? It's possible, but let's hurry on. We don't want to get too... So God was controlling. Today I'm speaking to some of you who, because of your own bad decisions, sinful, disobedient decisions, just like Jonah's decisions, you are today in a difficult spot. But it's because of the trail you chose. This is just the natural results of you taking the wrong path and insisting that you're going to take the wrong path and making one detour in your life after another. I'm speaking to you today, and you say, well, can God help me? Well, did God help Jonah in his distress? And the answer is yes. Wherever you are today, cry to the Lord, and he will listen, and he will control and direct. And the reason that you can pray with confidence is because he is in charge, and he can control, and he can direct. That's one of the things that Job had to learn, didn't he? Where did Job's trial come from, God or the devil? It's a trick question. The answer is both. Immediate cause is Satan. Ultimate cause, God. That's why Job prays and says, the Lord gave, the Lord takes away. How do people die? Immediate cause, cancer, heart attack, all kinds of other creative ways that people die today. Ultimate cause, God. Blessed are those who can accept that and therefore receive God's comfort and know that he does all things well. So Jonah's theology here is getting very, very biblical. He understands that it's God who hurled the great wind upon the sea. It's God who cast him there. The water belongs to God. It's your waves, your billows passed over me. It's your seaweed that is wrapped around my head, he'll say later. God is controlling. God was answering. Here I pick it up at verse 4. Then I said, I am driven away from your sight. I need to pause there for a moment. Isn't that exactly what Jonah wanted? chapter 1, he flees from the presence of the Lord. And we learned last time what that meant. He was fleeing from God. He was saying, I'm resigning. I don't want you in my life. I'm not going to pray. He didn't pray in chapter 1 because what I want to do is to put God on the shelf and then put a tag on the shelf that reads, to be dealt with later. I'm doing my own thing. Like one woman said, she got into a car and she squealed the tires and shouted out loud, God, I'll see you around town, as she did her own thing until finally God got her. God can get people. Now notice that he says, I am cast away from your presence. Well, Jonah, you should be very happy about that. That's exactly what you wanted, is to be driven away from your sight. That's what my translation says. Remember, English Standard Version. It says, I am driven away from your sight. Well, Jonah, aren't you happy? There is no person in this world more miserable than someone who experiences the loss of God. The loss of God. No, it's not a cause for happiness. You may say, well, I'm going to do my own thing, and I'm not going to relate to God. I'm not going to seek his direction. I'm not going to seek the counsel of godly people who can help me make decisions. I'm not going to seek the word of God. I know what I want to do, and I will do it. Some of you are on the verge of making a decision that could ultimately end up destroying, literally, the rest of your life, because you may trip a series of dominoes and not know where those dominoes are going to end up. So here he's saying, he says, was driven away from your sight. And now I'm discovering that that is a life of misery. When he says, I shall look again upon your temple, in verse 4, it's probably the temple in Jerusalem. He goes on to describe what he's going through. The waters closed in over me to take my life. After all, there was a period of time when he was thrown into the water before the fish caught him. The deep surrounded me. Weeds were wrapped about my head at the roots of mountains. I went down to the land whose bars closed upon me forever. That's when the fish swallowed him. It's as if now suddenly he was in this confinement that he couldn't get out of. And in his dilemma, he was crying to God. But I mentioned to you that God was answering. There it is in verse 4. Yet you brought up my life from the pit, O Lord my God. God answers. And God was showing him that even in a dilemma over which we have no control, when we are finally brought to the end of manipulation, of self-will, of self-reliance, of dependence upon ourselves, of determination that we are going to change a situation, and God kicks all those props out from under us so that suddenly everything that we have been able to control no longer is under our thumb or under our feet. It is then that God meets us and answers us, and it is then that God comes through. So Jonah says that God was answering. What else was God doing there? He was purifying. Two aspects to this purification. First of all, you'll notice he says in verse 7 and following, well, let's look at verse 8. Those who pay regard to vain idols forsake their hope of steadfast love. Why does he throw that in there? Because his own will and his own desires he recognized to be an idol. You know, there are things that we set up. It says in the book of Ezekiel that this people have set up idols in their own hearts. Our idol can be another person. It can be a vocation. It can be whatever we desire to do. That can be our idol that says, I want this even above the will and the purposes of God. I want this more than I want the glory of Jesus. And that's an idol. You know, even as I hear these words, I have a sense of conviction. Because isn't it true that all of us struggle with idols in our hearts? May we be enabled to love God with all our hearts, all our souls, and I tell God every day that I do love him, and I hope that you do too. I'm holding in my hands a book entitled Dory, the Girl Nobody Loved, and this is one of the last days we're making it available for you. It's the story of a girl who experienced a great deal of hardship in her early life, abandonment, a sense of neglect and rejection, and yet she and her husband ended up being missionaries in New Guinea. What this book does is it helps us to see that our past does not have to define us. It is our future, our hope in God, who can take the most awful story and as a result of it still do something very beautiful. Now, very quickly, here's what you do. 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

0: It's time now for another chance for you to ask Pastor Lutzer a question about the Bible or the Christian life. Pastor Lutzer, many people are antagonistic toward the Christian faith because they see Christians who don't live out what they preach. A listener wrote to us asking how to handle this dilemma. He says, "Recently I had a conversation with a man that was very frustrating. He began saying he had many issues with Christianity. He went on for about 3 hours criticizing what we believe. One issue was, if Christians claim to love and obey the Lord, why don't they keep the Ten Commandments? I tried to explain that Christians, though forgiven, are still not perfect, and we will always struggle against the sin nature. What else can I say to him?"
1: Well, you can say a couple of more things also. If he's the one who says that there are hypocrites in the church, what you need to do is to ask him whether or not there are hypocrites in the world. And then point out that sometimes the difference is that the hypocrites are in the church instead of the world, but that really we are all to some extent flawed. And so what we need to do is to help him to understand that the purpose of the church is not for these perfect saints, it's for sinners who are trying to make progress in their Christian life. And if we define it that way, most assuredly, I'm sure he can find a reason to come to church as well. But there's a different slant to your question, because you said that he asked why Christians don't keep the Ten Commandments. Maybe he meant something different. We, of course, do not keep the Sabbath commandment the way in which it was commanded

Thank you, Dr. Lutzer. If you'd like to hear your question answered, go to our website at rtwoffer.com and click on Ask Pastor Lutzer. Or call us at 1-888-218-9337. That's 1-888-218-9337. 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Running to Win is all about helping you understand God's roadmap for your race of life. Have you ever been at the end of your rope? Jonah was when he found himself in the belly of a great fish. God has amazing ways of getting us to say yes. He arranges conditions so that we will choose to do His will. Next time, Pastor Lutzer continues his series on brokenness, how God gets us to say yes. We'll turn again to Jonah chapter 2, learning about the idols we set up to avoid obeying God. For Pastor Erwin Lutzer, this is Dave McAllister. 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
2: Have you ever seen someone else's troubled life and said to yourself, I'm glad it's them and not me? 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
3: 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So we're going to listen to it today. 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Well, let's get started with Psalm 46. It's a great psalm, and here is the teaching of it from Turning Point.
4: Now, if you look down at the psalm, you'll notice immediately that it falls into three sections, each of which is ended with a little phrase called Selah, which is a marking in the Old Testament hymnal. Each of these three stanzas remind us of something particularly important about God that we need to know when we face trouble. And rather than go through the outline in a historical way, let me present it to you by way of three principles to help you overcome the trouble that you have in your life by means of God's resources. First of all, in the first stanza, we learn that we need to retreat to our refuge. Notice what it says in 46:1-3. God is our refuge and strength, a very present help in trouble. Therefore, we will not fear, even though the earth be removed, and though the mountains be carried into the midst of the sea, though its waters roar and be troubled, though the mountains shake with its swelling. We learn, first of all, that we have a refuge, and this refuge is awesome, isn't he? Psalm 71 was sort of my marching orders to tell the world how awesome God is for the rest of my life. My friends, we have an awesome refuge, don't we? It says here, God is our refuge and our strength. The word for refuge really means a quiet place to go for protection. And we see Hezekiah following this principle as he goes into the temple with the problems that are before him, and he spreads them out in the presence of the Lord in his quiet refuge before Almighty God. He says, God, here is my need, and here's what I need you to do for me. and he finds refuge in God. Deuteronomy 33:27 says, "The eternal God is your refuge, and underneath are the everlasting arms." Psalm 91:2 says, "I will say of the Lord, he is my refuge and my fortress, my God. In him I will trust." Psalm 18:2 says, "The Lord is my rock and my fortress and my deliverer, my God, my strength, in whom I will trust." Notice, secondly, he's an accessible refuge. Notice what it says in the text. He is a very present help in trouble. Reminds me of what I heard a parent ask a little boy what the Bible says about lying. And he said, "The Bible says that lying is a very present help in the time of trouble." That is not what the Bible says. God, our refuge, is a very present help in the time of trouble. The word for trouble could be translated in tight places. How many of you have ever been in a tight place, in between a rock and a hard place? You don't know what to do. The words "very present" convey the idea that God is easy to be found, and when he is found, he's enough for any situation. God never withdraws himself from us when we are in trouble. He is more present to us than a friend or a relative can be. Think about this. God is more present to us than the trouble that has driven us to him in the first place. He is a friend in need and a friend indeed. As we read in Exodus chapter 33 and verse 14, God's word to Moses was, "My presence will go with you and I will give you rest." He's very accessible. And then notice, thirdly, he's ageless. This refuge is not only accessible, but it's an ageless refuge. It says in verses 2 and 3 of the 46th Psalm, "Therefore will we not fear, even though the earth be removed, and though the mountains be carried into the midst of the sea, though the waters roar and be troubled, though the mountains shake with its swelling." Here the psalmist has tried to figure out all of the calamitous things that could happen. The earth being removed, the mountains being destroyed. He's come up with all of the things that would think of natural and national disasters. And he said, if all those things happen, there is still God. Sometimes we wring our hands with the things that happen in our culture and we think, oh my goodness, what if this takes place? Look what happened to Earth, you know? Let me ask you to read part of a Psalm 102, 25 through 28. Let's read it out loud together. "Of old you laid the foundation of the earth, and the heavens are the work of your hands. They will perish, but you will endure. Yes, they will all grow old like a garment, like a cloak. You will change them, and they will be changed. But you are the same, and your years will have no end. The children of your servants will continue, and their descendants will be established before you." When your trouble comes, retreat to your refuge. He's awesome, he's available, and he's ageless. When everything else fails, there's still God. Notice in the second stanza of this psalm that when trouble comes, you need to rediscover your strength. There are two thoughts here in this stanza. First of all, the first part of your strength you need to rediscover is that you have a secret power within. Did you know that? Now let me tell you something that's really interesting to me. Whenever an ancient city thought they were going to be surrounded or sieged by another nation, they feared most of all not the enemy, not their embattlements, not their armaments. They feared the supply of food and water inside the walled city. So when Hezekiah realized that the Assyrians were coming toward Jerusalem, he had enough time to do a little preparation. He took great care to make sure that his city would be protected. And listen to what he did. In the Kidron Valley, outside of Jerusalem, there was a deep spring, an ever-bubbling spring called the Spring of Gihon. And this spring was the water supply of Jerusalem. And it had to be protected. And so Hezekiah redirected the waters of the spring through a conduit that was 1,777 feet long, hewn out of solid rock. and he redirected the waters of the spring of Gihon under the wall of the city of Jerusalem into a reservoir so that it was right in the middle of the city. Then he went out and he covered up any evidence of the spring and did it in such a clandestine way that Sennacherib and the Assyrians had no idea where the water supply was or what had happened to it. If God hadn't taken out the Assyrians that night, Hezekiah had enough water inside the city to keep his people alive for a long time. And so we read in verse 4, "There is a river whose streams shall make glad the city of God, the holy place of the tabernacle of the Most High." How many of you know that in the midst of the walled city with trouble all around, you have a resource in the person of the Holy Spirit of God? Everywhere you look in the New Testament, you see that. The Lord Jesus teaching, and a powerful reminder to his people in the book of John, chapter 4, said, "Whoever drinks of this water will thirst again, but whoever drinks of the water that I shall give him will never thirst, but the water that I shall give him will become in him a fountain of water springing up into everlasting life." And again, in the 7th chapter of John, on the last day, the great day of the feast, Jesus stood and cried out, saying, "If anyone thirsts, let him come to me and drink. He who believes in me, as the scripture has said, out of his heart will flow rivers of living water." When you have the Holy Spirit of God within you, you have a resource, a secret resource that nobody knows about. It's down deep inside of who you are as a person. It's the Holy God himself incarnate in you through the Holy Spirit. When trouble comes, don't look out there. You're not ever going to find anything out there even close to the resource of the Holy Spirit who lives within you. He is the Almighty God. He's the stream that never ceases to supply. Not only do you have a secret power within you, but if you keep reading in the Psalm, you discover you have a secret person within you. Notice verses 5 through 7. "God is in the midst of her. She shall not be moved. God shall help her just at the break of dawn. The nations raged and the kingdoms were moved. He uttered his voice and the earth melted. The Lord of hosts is with us. The God of Jacob is our refuge." Do you see how this psalm reflects what God did before dawn? When all the people were killed by the angel and the rejoicing in the great victory of the Lord. Like the fourth person in the fire in the book of Daniel, they looked in and there were more than Shadrach, Meshach, and Abednego. There was a fourth person likened to the Son of God. God was in the fire with his children. Like the disciples out on the Sea of Galilee fishing at night and the storm blows up and they're panic stricken. They don't know what to do and the Lord God's asleep in the back of the boat. And the one who created the waves and the winds spoke, "Peace be still." And everything was over. How many of you know so often we go through trouble, we look everywhere but the right place? You know, I'd rather be in the storm with God in the boat than on the shore without him, wouldn't you? I'd rather be in the fire with the Lord God there protecting me than standing outside the furnace without his provision. The Bible says when we go through trouble, what we need to do is re-examine and restore and remember we have a resource, two secret resources, the Holy Spirit and God himself in the midst of us. When we come to the third stanza, we're reminded that we need to redirect our thoughts. Here is a wonderful reminder to us whenever we face trouble. This is psychological in some sense of the word. It's therapeutic in some sense of the word, but it's theological in every sense of the word. It is God's word to us. What do you need to do when you go through trouble? Well, first of all, redirect your thoughts by reviewing the works of the Lord. Notice what it says in the 8th verse. "Come, behold the works of the Lord, who has made desolations in the earth and makes war cease to the end of the earth. He breaks the bow and cuts the spear in two. He burns the chariot in fire." Whenever you go through a difficult place in your life, when trouble comes your way, one of the greatest things you can do is look back over your shoulder and review what God has done for you. Remember that the God of today is the God of yesterday. And the God who has sustained you to where you are right now, who's brought you victoriously through every trouble you've ever experienced, that God is the God who stands with you in the midst of this trial. I love what it says in the story of Sennacherib. The next morning they got up and they were all dead corpses. How do you ever forget a victorious intervention like that? How do you ever forget the interventions that God has exhibited in your life? You know, one of the things that I love to tell people about and try to encourage them to do, and I keep trying to be faithful at it every day myself, is to record what God is doing in your life in a journal. Because we have a tremendous capacity to forget the works of the Lord. I've been doing this now since 1994. And now it's fun for me to go back when I'm writing in my journal on a particular day and say, I wonder what was going on in my life on this day in 1994. And I go back into that pile of papers and pull out those two pages and read. And you know what? I've forgotten all about that. I've forgotten what God did. And sometimes, you know, you can just almost get high on what God did for you 4 years ago. You know, just get excited about that, thinking back through those circumstances. Behold the works of the Lord. You see what happens? Satan isolates us to our present calamity out of context of the greater work of God. Isn't that what he does? He makes us think that this thing we're going through right now is everything and that nothing else is involved. But this is a little blip on the chart, and we need to see how God has helped us in the past. Behold the works of the Lord. And the second part of that last stanza reminds us in Psalm 46 that we need not only to review the works of the Lord, we need to reclaim the words of the Lord. Notice what he says as he closes out this hymn. Be still and know that I am God. I will be exalted among the nations. I will be exalted in the earth. The Lord of hosts is with us. The God of Jacob is our refuge. Hardest part of all of that is the first two words, be still. Be still. That's what we tell our children. Be still. Sometimes I think God leans over the banisters of heaven and sees us running around in our frenzied activities, and he just leans over like we were his little kids saying, be still. Because when you're frenzied and you're doing everything and you can't find God in the midst of the frenzy, you need to retreat to your refuge, rediscover your strengths, and then be still and know that he is God. These verses call us to be quiet long enough to hear the Lord and to know that the Lord is with us, that he has a plan for our future. You know what God's plan is? That he be exalted among the nations and exalted in the earth. He will be exalted in our circumstances as well if we will be still and know that he is God. Trust him to do it. For the second time, the psalmist says, the Lord of hosts is with us. Don't let that slip through your fingers. Don't just read that as if that was something you want to forget. Twice in the psalm, the Lord of hosts is with us. The God of Jacob is our refuge. Who is the Lord of hosts? In the Hebrew, it's the Lord of Sabaoth, the Lord of the angels, the Lord of the hosts of heaven. Think about this. In the story we read in 2 Kings, one night, God Almighty sent the angel of the Lord, one angel down, and he destroyed 185,000 Assyrians who were bent on the destruction of God's people. And the text says, we don't just have the one angel. We have the Lord of all the angels with us. Every once in a while, people get off on this angel thing, you know? But he's got an angel. Angels helping him find parking places and all kinds of weird things, you know? I've never had an angel like that, but you know. And people say, and I rather believe this, that we have guardian angels. And I probably have a guardian angel. I wouldn't be standing up here before you today. I wouldn't have survived. But I want to ask you a question. Would you rather have your own angel, or would you rather have the Lord of Sabaoth as your God? My friends, we've got Almighty God in our heart. I don't want to get off on the angel thing. He hasn't revealed a lot of things about angels that people are talking about today, but he has revealed this clearly, that the Lord of the angels lives within our hearts. When we're in the midst of our troubles, we need to pray to Lord Sabaoth, Lord of hosts, and say, oh Lord, God of hosts, you are with me. You know what the word with me is in the language of the Old Testament? It is Emmanuel, from which we get the word Emmanuel. He is Emmanuel. The Lord of Sabaoth, Emmanuel, He is with us. If you've read much of the literature of what we might call the deeper life, you've read some writings of Hannah Whiteall Smith. She wrote a book some years ago called The God of All Comfort, and in this book she told of this experience. She said that she had been going through a time of great trouble in her life and a time of great questioning about the trouble and difficulty, and she didn't know what to do. And like most of us when we face our troubles, she thought that no one had ever had any trouble like her trouble, and it was all peculiar to her, and that there was no one who could understand it. And then, well, this is what happened, and she writes about it. There happened to be staying near me just then for a few weeks a lady who was considered to be a deeply spiritual Christian, and to whom I had been told I should go for additional help to get through my trouble. So I summoned up my courage, and one afternoon I went to see her, and I poured out my troubles before her, and I expected, of course, that she would take a deep interest in me and would be at great pains to do all she could to help me. She listened patiently and did not interrupt me, but when I finished my story, said Hannah Whiteall Smith, and I paused expecting her to respond in sympathy and consideration, she simply said, "Yes, all you say may be very true, but then, in spite of it all, there is God." Well, she said, I waited a few minutes for her to say something else. But nothing came. And my friend and teacher had the air of having said all that was necessary, and I knew she was done. But I continued, "You didn't understand how very serious and perplexing my difficulties are." "Oh, yes, I did," replied my friend, "but then, as I tell you, there is God." And I could not induce her to make one other answer. It seemed to me most disappointing and unsatisfactory. I felt that my peculiar and really harrowing experiences could not be met by anything so simple and so mere as the statement, "Yes, but there is God." I knew God was there, of course, but I felt I needed something more than just God. And I came to the conclusion that my friend, for all her great reputation as a spiritual teacher, was at any rate not able to grapple with the peculiarity of my particular case. However, she said, my need was so great, I did not give up with my first trial, but I went to her again and again, always with the hope that she would sometime begin to understand the importance and peculiarity of my difficulties and that she would give me some adequate help. But it was of no avail. I was never able to draw forth any other answer. And at last, because she said it so often and seemed so sure, I began to dimly wonder whether, after all, God might not be enough, even for my need, overwhelming and peculiar as I felt it to be. From wondering, I came gradually to believe that being my Creator and Redeemer, He must be enough. And at last, a conviction burst upon me that He really was enough. And my eyes were open to the fact of the absolute, utter, all-sufficiency of Almighty God. And she wrote, my troubles disappeared like magic, and I did nothing but wonder how I could ever have been such an idiot as to be troubled by them when all the while there was God. The Almighty, the all-seeing God, the God who had created me and was therefore on my side and eager to care for me and help me, and I found out that God was enough. And at last my soul was at rest. And I thought, as I finished reading that statement, how simple but how profound. What do you mean God is enough? That sounds like pious language that somebody rehearses to answer questions with. But it is not. Let me just ask you this. You better hope He's enough. Because if He isn't enough, where do you go for plan B? If you have exhausted all of the sufficiency of Almighty God, where do you go then? No, I'm telling you, He's your Creator. He's your Redeemer. He's your Sustainer. He's the one who loved you enough to give His life for you. And when you come to Him, the all-powerful one of the universe, with whatever problems you may have, I'm telling you, He's enough. God's enough. Oh, I know you need the comfort and encouragement of God's people, and I'm not disdaining the personal ministries we have to another, but when all of that is pushed aside and you're alone at 3 o'clock in the bedroom or alone at 3 o'clock in a hospital room and you look up into the ceiling and there's nobody there but just you in the darkness, I'm telling you, God's enough. And he's enough for you. I don't know what your problem is, but just try to think about your problem in relationship to Almighty God. He's enough. He surely is.
3: That's a very special phrase to me. I discovered that phrase personally, individually, passionately, during the time I had cancer several years ago. People asked me what I learned. I just told them I learned one thing. God is enough for every situation that you face. Psalm 46. Tomorrow, as we conclude this series, tomorrow and Friday, we're going to talk about Psalm 16, and the title of the psalm for this series is The Best Is Yet to Come. A great end to the series. The best is yet to come. There's more to come, and it's all good, and we'll talk about it tomorrow. Hey, you can get this beautiful book on Psalms from Turning Point. 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

0: Hello, I'm Dan Betzer from Byline, and you're listening to WLPV, LPFM, Lighting the Pioneer Valley.
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2: Jesus talked more about hell than He did about heaven, and He frequently warned His hearers that on that last day, every idle word would come into judgment. But if there's anything that we want to repress psychologically, it's that threat, because none of us wants to be held accountable for our sins.
1: That's a sober reality, isn't it? People can try to suppress it or ignore it, but that day will come. That's why we want to have assurance of our salvation. For the rest of this week on Renewing Your Mind, R.C. Sproul addresses the topic of assurance, and today he examines a vital aspect of that doctrine, false assurance.
2: What I want to do in this segment is to ask the question, how can it be possible, or what different ways are there, that lead to a false sense of assurance? I'm going to look at several different problems that we encounter, but they all reduce basically to two things. The first one is people have a false sense of assurance of salvation because they don't understand the requirements for salvation. They have a misunderstanding of what salvation entails. And so if you have a bad theology of salvation, that can lead you to a false assurance. And then the second big problem is that if you have a correct theology, then you have to see that it's also possible for a person to have a sound theology, a sound grasp of what it is that is required, but they're mistaken in terms of whether they personally have truly and authentically met those requirements. So this complicates matters doubly. The first major error that leads to a false sense of assurance of salvation is the error of universalism. Universalism teaches that everybody is saved. Everybody goes to heaven. And so if I am persuaded of this doctrine of salvation, it's a simple syllogism for me to go from the doctrine of universal salvation to the state of my destiny as a particular individual. I can do it this way syllogistically. Everybody is saved. I am a buddy. Therefore, I am saved. Obviously, if all people are saved and I am a person, then I can be sure that I will be saved as well. This also carries with it the idea of what I call the doctrine of justification by death, which I believe is the most prevalent doctrine of justification in our culture today. The greatest controversy in the history of the church took place in the 16th century between the Roman Catholic Church and the Protestant reformers over this very question of how justification takes place. This issue of justification by faith alone or some other means became the most volatile theological dispute ever. Today, however, this is not the prevailing issue in our culture, but rather the doctrine that most competes with the biblical doctrine of justification by faith alone is the doctrine of justification by death. I've already made reference to the evangelism explosion diagnostic questions, where there are two of them. I mentioned one, where in the discussion for evangelism, a person is asked, have you come to the place in your spiritual life or in your thinking where you know for sure that when you die, you're going to go to heaven? And then that question is followed up by the second question. Well, suppose you were to die tonight and you stood before God and God said to you, why should I let you into my heaven? What would you say? And I've asked that question to many, many, many people. And frankly, by far, the most frequent answer you get to that question is what we call works righteousness answer, where people will say to God, well, I lived a good life, or I did the best that I could, and so on. But we'll look at that further in a minute. But I asked this to my son when he was a boy. And I said to him, son, if you were to die tonight and stood before God, and God said to you, why should I let you into my heaven? I said, what would you say to God? And my son looked at me like that was the silliest question anybody could ever imagine. And then he says, well, I would say, because I'm dead. Like, what could be simpler? And I thought, here he is being reared in a home that's committed to biblical theology. And not only have I failed to communicate justification by faith alone to my own son, he's already been captured by the pervasive view in our culture that everybody goes to heaven and that all you have to do to get there is to die. We have so eliminated the last judgment from our thinking and expunged any notion of divine punishment or of hell from our thinking and from the church's thinking that it's now an assumption that all you have to do to go to heaven is to die. In fact, the most powerful means of grace for sanctification there is in our culture is to die, because the sin-blistered sinner is automatically transformed between the morgue and the cemetery. So that when we have the funeral service, this person is presented to us as a paragon of virtue. And all of a sudden, the sins are removed because they've died. It's very dangerous business, because the scriptures warn us again and again that it is appointed for every person once to die, and then the judgment. And people like to think that the threat of a last judgment is something invented by Sawdust Trail evangelists like Billy Sunday or Dwight Moody or Billy Graham or Jonathan Edwards or George Whitefield. And no. Nobody teaches more clearly about a last judgment and a division between heaven and hell than Jesus himself. Jesus talked more about hell than he did about heaven, and he frequently warned his hearers that on that last day, every idle word would come into judgment. But if there's anything that we want to repress psychologically, it's that threat, because none of us wants to be held accountable for our sins. That's our nature. And so there's nothing more appealing to human beings than universalism, the idea that all are saved. Now, the second false basis for assurance is what I would call legalism, which means works righteousness. This view teaches that what you have to do to get into heaven is to obey the law of God and to live a good life. That is, that your works and your good deeds will get you into heaven. And so people think that they have met the standard that God has set forth, and the basis of their self-evaluation of their character and of their performance, they have a confidence that they're going to pass the exam, that they will meet the requirements and meet the standards for entrance into heaven. As I said a few moments ago, in the Evangelism Explosion program. Not only did I ask those questions to multitudes of people, but I had trained over 200 people who went once or twice a week out into the community and talked to people and asked these questions, and we would correlate their answers. 90% of the answers fell into the category of works righteousness. When we would say to somebody, if you were to die tonight and stand before God and God said to you, why shall I let you into my heaven, what would you say? And the people would say, I've lived a good life. Or I gave a tithe to the church, or I worked with the Boy Scouts, or I did this, or I did that, and so on, that their confidence rested on some kind of performance that they had achieved in their lifetime. Now, this again is a counterfeit basis for assurance, because the scriptures make it very clear that by the works of the law shall no flesh be justified. If anybody embodies this false understanding of salvation, it would be the rich young ruler that encountered Jesus during Jesus' earthly ministry. You remember that narrative when the rich man came to Jesus and he came with compliments dripping from his lips. He says, good teacher, what must I do to inherit eternal life? Now he's asking the question about what is required for salvation. But he calls Jesus good. And before Jesus answers his question about the requirements to be saved, he stops the man in his tracks and challenges him by saying to him, why do you call me good? Don't you know that no one is good but God? And because of that answer, some critics say, well, Jesus clearly is denying his own goodness here and his own deity here. No, no, no, no. Jesus knows very well that this man hasn't a clue about the person he's speaking to. He doesn't know who Jesus is. He doesn't know that he's asking this question of God incarnate. For all the rich young ruler knows, he's talking to an itinerant rabbi, and he's asking him a theological question. What do I have to do to inherit eternal life? And Jesus stops and says, wait a minute. This is kind of a superficial view of goodness that you're using here. Why do you call me good? Haven't you read the Psalms? I know you haven't read Paul's letter to the Romans because it hasn't been written yet. But in that letter, Paul, citing the Old Testament, says, again, there is none righteous, no, not one. There's none who does good. Wait a minute. That seems absurd. We see people who aren't believers doing good all the time. Well, again, it depends on what you mean by good. The biblical standard of goodness is the righteousness of God. And we are judged two ways. One, by our behavioral conformity to the law of God. And two, by the internal motivation or desire to obey the law of God. Now, I can look at somebody on the outside, and I see people all around me who aren't believers who are performing what John Calvin called civic virtue. They do good things. They donate their money for good causes. They help the poor. They may even sacrifice themselves for somebody else. And they do all kinds of wonderful things on the horizontal level. They drive their car according to the speed limit. But they're not doing it because their hearts have a pure and full love of God. There may be what Jonathan Edwards called an enlightened self-interest involved here. I heard the story once of a man who was an unbeliever who was standing outside in the street when this building caught on fire, and there was a rush to rescue the people who were in the inferno, and the firemen went in and brought out as many people as they could. But it was now too dangerous to go back into the building. And then they realized there was a child still trapped in the building. And out of the crowd of bystanders, this one man, ignoring the flames and ignoring the inferno, rushed into the building, and everybody on the street cheered for him. And a few moments later, he came back out alive and safe with a bundle in his arm. And the people continued to cheer until they realized he had brought out his life savings and left the child to die. Now, the question is this. Suppose the man had perished in the flames. He would have been a local hero because the assumption would be that he was risking his life to save a child, not to save his fortune. But we have to go even further than that. I believe it's possible for unbelievers to rush into that building to save the child and lose their life in the process. That's civil righteousness. That's natural concerns that we have one for another. But when God looks at the act, he wants to say, does this work proceed from a heart that loves God fully? Remember the first commandment, thou shalt love the Lord your God with all of your heart, all of your mind, all of your strength. And if I obey the law outwardly, while my heart is not fully given to God, then my virtue has been tainted. That's why Augustine said, even our best virtues are but splendid vices. Because as long as we're in this body of flesh, there will be sin that attaches itself to everything that we do. But again, this is what the rich young ruler didn't understand. He thought he met the standard. Again, Paul warns in the New Testament that those who judge themselves by themselves and judge themselves among themselves are not wise. Because that's how we do. We look at each other's performance and we think that God is grading on a curve. And if I keep myself from adultery or keep myself from murder or from being an embezzler and doing some egregious sin like that, I can always find people who are more sinful than I am. And I think, well, compared to them, I'm doing pretty well. And this is the mindset of this man that comes to Jesus. You know, he thinks Jesus is a good man. And so he stops him in his track and he says, you know the law. Thou shalt not kill, thou shalt not steal, thou shalt not commit adultery. And this man now reveals his superficial understanding of the law because he says to Jesus, like, is that all? All these things have I done from my youth. I've kept the Ten Commandments all my life. Now, what Jesus could have done with that young man and say, well, I see you weren't at the Sermon on the Mount when I explained the deeper implications of these laws. You missed that lecture. But instead of doing that, he used a beautiful pedagogical method to teach this man his error. He said, oh, you've kept them all. He could have said, you haven't kept any of them since you got out of your bed this morning. And instead he said, okay, go sell all that you have, give it to the poor, take up your cross and follow me. Now, at that point, Jesus was not giving a new way of salvation where you can be saved by donating your goods to the poor. Nor was Jesus implementing a universal mandate for people to divest themselves of all their private property. He was dealing with this man, and this man was a rich man, and this man's heart was obviously completely captured by his wealth. And so for him, his money was his God. It was his idol. And so Jesus said, you kept all the Ten Commandments? All right, let's check number one. Thou shalt have no other gods before me. Go sell everything you have. And the man who had been so enthusiastic only moments before, we were told, began to shake his head. He walked away sorrowfully because he had great possessions. You see, what that whole encounter was about goodness? Do we have enough righteousness to satisfy the demands of a holy God? The New Testament on every page belies that premise, that all of our righteousness is as filthy rags, and the person who is trusting in their righteousness to be saved has a false assurance. There aren't enough works in the world that you can do to be saved. You're an unprofitable servant. That's what the 16th century Reformation was all about. Well, then there's another false method of salvation, which I'll call sacerdotalism. Sacerdotalism means that salvation is accomplished through the priesthood, through the sacraments, and or through the church. And so people can say, hey, I was baptized, or I had the sacrament of penance, or I had the Lord's Supper, or I had last rites, whatever. I've had those sacraments, and these sacraments are means of grace. They save me, and so I draw my confidence or my assurance from having experienced the sacraments. This is the same error that the Pharisees committed in biblical days, because they assumed that because they were circumcised, that is, that they had had the Old Testament sacraments, that therefore they were guaranteed a place in the kingdom of God. The sacraments are very important. The sacraments communicate the promises of God to us for our salvation. The sacraments are means of grace, but no sacrament has ever saved anybody. And if you put your trust in the sacraments, then you have a false assurance of salvation, because you're trusting in something to save you that neither does save you nor can save you. Now, closely related to this is the idea, and many people have it, is that all they have to do to be saved is to join a church. So if they join a church, they figure they're in. They're in the visible body of Christ, and they assume that if you're in the visible body, you must be in the invisible church as well. And so their confidence is now placed in their membership. So if you're a church member, you know, so are you saved? Well, certainly, I'm a Methodist. Well, are you saved? Sure, I'm an Episcopalian. Are you saved? Well, I'm a Presbyterian, of course. And again, membership in the church does not justify anybody. And so there we have another false way to have assurance, which is an illegitimate basis for assurance altogether. Now, finally, as I mentioned earlier, in the so-called evangelical world, we have other ways. Pray the sinner's prayer. Raise your hand in an evangelistic meeting. Go forward at an altar call. Make a decision for Jesus. These are all techniques or methods that are used to call people to repentance, to call people to faith, and they're fine. But the danger is that if you say the prayer, raise your hand, walk the walk, make a decision, that you trust in that, where we've already seen that those outward professions may be deceiving, and you are not really possessing the necessary steps for salvation. Well, we'll look in the next session.

0: 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Our feelings can deceive us because our feelings change. So how do we gain true assurance? That'll be R.C. Sproul's topic tomorrow. Here's a preview.
1: So now we're going to turn our attention to how can we actually gain a true and sound basis for our assurance of salvation. And I think the first place that we have to look again is at theology. Again, in our day and age, people tend to downplay the importance of theology, but when we examine Peter's charge that we be diligent in making our election and our calling sure in order that we might grow and produce the fruit of our sanctification, we see there in his thinking the close relationship that exists between election and assurance. Now, we need to understand the proper biblical doctrine of election, and we need to understand the proper biblical doctrine of salvation, because those two concepts are inseparably related. We can distinguish between election and salvation, but we can never tear them apart.
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2: Take your Bible, if you will, and let's look at Ephesians chapter 1. Ephesians chapter 1, and we're examining verses 15 to 23 in our current study, and looking at the resources that the believer possesses in Christ, the resources of the believer. Now, Paul's got three things in mind that he wants us to understand. Three magnificent, incomparable truths. One, that we would understand the greatness of his plan. Two, the greatness of his power. Three, the greatness of his person. Let's look at verse 18. First phrase, the eyes of your understanding being enlightened. Now this introduces us to a very important thought. The word here in the Greek for understanding is the word kardios, from which we get cardiac. The word means what? Heart. Literally the Greek says, the eyes of your heart being enlightened. Now we've got a problem with this term, so I have to explain it to you. Because for us, the heart refers to emotions. American culture has so designated the heart to refer to emotions, how we feel. But that is not the way the ancients looked at it, and that is not the way the Jews approached it at all. Let me show you. The Jews spoke about feelings, not in terms of the heart, but by using the word splenkna, the Greek word, and the word translates bowels. Okay? Now, we have a different significance for that word. We don't think of that word today. We don't say to our wife, I love you with all my bowels. That's just, you know, something definitely missing in such a designation. But that is precisely the way the Hebrews would have spoken, and that is why that word appears so very, very frequently in the Bible. Why? Because the Hebrew always associated feelings with his basically his organs right here in his stomach. We say we have a gut feeling. When you get nervous, you get an upset stomach. You get pain and anxiety right here. You feel things here. This is the area of feeling. You don't feel in your heart. You feel here. And the Hebrew saw things that way. For example, in Song of Solomon, when the bride and the bridegroom see one another, it says, my bowels were moved. In other words, there was a feeling of anticipation and excitement right in here. And it talks about that throughout the Old Testament. Even in Psalm 22, Christ is dying on the cross, and he talks about his bowels suffering agony and pain. And in Lamentations 2:11, when Jeremiah is crying over the destruction of his people, it says, and he hurts in his inward organs, right in here, in the bowels. It even uses the word liver. My liver is distressed, because this is where they feel it. And in 1 John 3:17, even in the New Testament, it says, if you see somebody who have need, how could you shut up your bowels of compassion? See, they felt it right here in the stomach. And the heart, you see, to the Hebrew mind, did not mean feeling. It meant thinking. Thinking. That's why the word cardios can be translated either heart or understanding. As a man thinketh in his, what? Heart, so is he. Out of the abundance of the heart, what? The mouth speaks. The heart is the thinking process. The heart of man is deceitful and desperately wicked, and who can know it? It's the thinking, it's the will, the thinking, the understanding part. And that's true all through the Scripture. So, watch this. The organ of comprehension for the believer is the thinking process, not the emotions. God is not trying to appeal to the emotion. He's trying to appeal to the mind and the will and the thinking, and that's what the term cardios means. Christianity is not designed to appeal to the emotions. Emotions are designed to do this. They are to respond to the mind. And when your emotions get in front of your mind, you're going to run wild. And any brand of Christianity that appeals at the emotional level and bypasses the mind is only asking for trouble, because it generates responses apart from truth. When the Holy Spirit works on the believer's mind, he enriches that mind to understand divine truth that is deep and profound, and thus to relate it to life. And that's exactly what Paul meant when he said to the Colossians in chapter 3, verse 16, you don't need human philosophy, you don't need human wisdom, you don't need legalism, asceticism, mysticism. This is what you need. You let the Word of Christ dwell in you, what? Richly. Colossians 3:16. That's the whole point. And I'll tell you something. If the Holy Spirit doesn't quicken the truth, it doesn't have the same effect. That's why Paul is praying, God, do this in their hearts. They know it. Maybe it's there in skeletal form. Oh, God, by your Spirit, drive it deep in their understanding. I'll give you a good illustration of it. Luke 24. And it's just, you don't have to turn to it. I'll just remind you of it. The disciples on the Emmaus Road, remember, they're walking along. Jesus is right beside them. And they've been with Jesus for 3 years, and what happened? They didn't know him, right? They knew him, but they didn't know him. I mean, they knew, but they didn't know. They had all the information, there he was, but they didn't know. And finally, it says in verse 31, and their eyes were opened, and they recognized him, and he vanished out of their sight. And then this comment, they said one to another, I love this, did not our heart... What's that mean? Our minds, our wills burn within us while he talked with us along the way and opened to us the Scripture. You see, to have the Scripture, to have the information, doesn't make your heart burn. It's when the Christ of God takes it and drives it deep in the heart that their hearts burned. And the same is true now. Christ is not here, but his Spirit is here. And his Spirit comes to us who possess the Word, and he makes it burn in our minds. That's his work. That's the eyes of your heart being enlightened, see. And what does he want us to understand when we're enlightened? The first thing I told you, the greatness of his plan. Look at it in verse 18. That you may know what is the hope of his calling and the riches of the glory of his inheritance in the saints. I don't know what else to say about that, folks, except that that says everything there is in the whole Bible, and I'm not going to start from the beginning to the end and tell you all of it. He just says, I hope they understand what you've got planned for them. I hope they understand what it means that you elected them and redeemed them and promised them an inheritance. I hope they understand what it means to have been called from before the foundation of the world, chapter 1, verse 4, chosen in Him, to have been redeemed in order to inherit all that there is in the kingdom of God that God could conceive for His children. Do you understand the plan, man? I mean, do you understand what's going on? That's what Paul's praying. Oh, God, may they understand that this is not some afterthought in human existence. This is the master plan of the eternal God forever and ever and ever. And you've been master planned into it from before the world began. That, beloved, is your identity. And Paul knows well that when you understand that, you'd be more apt to act like it. So he says, I pray that they would understand with their minds the eternal destiny of the Christian, ordained in eternity past, possessed in time, and anchored in the eternity yet to come. And Paul wants us to understand. Do you know what it ultimately means to me? All I ever think about is this. Someday I will be like whom? Jesus Christ. That to me is inconceivable. That I would be conformed to the image of His Son. That I would be like Him when I see Him as He is. That I would be a joint heir with Christ. That's God's plan. The greatness of His plan. And not only is it a great plan, but it's a rich plan. Look at verse 18. He just tells you what's involved. The riches of the glory of His inheritance in the saints. We're saints. We're the hagios. We're the holy ones. Made holy in Jesus Christ. And there is an inheritance. Not only an inheritance, but the glory of it is of His inheritance. And not only that, but the riches of the glory of His inheritance. What does that mean? That just means that whatever God's got for us, there aren't words to describe it. It's too much. It's just as if Paul says it just goes on and on. The inheritance, the glory of the inheritance, the riches of the glory of the inheritance. You never hit bottom. It's a marvelous magnitude of the blessings of salvation that he wants us to understand. You know, when you get an understanding of this, you realize all of a sudden who you are. You are a child of God, and that's the beginning and the end of everything. And there's nothing more to seek. I mean, this is it, folks. What else are you going to ask for besides the riches of the glory of the inheritance of the saints? Somebody come and say, well, I think there might be a little more out there. We better seek. There's no more. Believers must understand their resources. That's the beginning. What a plan, and we're a part of it. Secondly, Paul prays that we not only understand the greatness of His plan, but the greatness of His power. The greatness of His power. Verse 19, and what is the exceeding greatness of His power toward us who believe according to the working of His mighty power? Now, this is really kind of humorous. The Holy Spirit wrote this, but He always used the human agent. And Paul here is trying to describe how powerful we are, and he just throws in every word he can think of. In fact, there are four different words for power in verse 19 alone. Four different Greek words for power. First, you see the word power, and what is the exceeding greatness of His power? That's dunamis, from which we get the English word what? Dynamite. Then there is it says, power toward us who believe according to the working. Notice this power is only for those who believe. It's for all those who are saved. There's no more power to get. It bothers me so much when people seek more power. More power, I want more power. There's no more to get, folks. The greatness, the exceeding greatness of His power is toward us who believe. Not who believe plus have a vision, who believe plus keep certain rules, who believe plus do this. It's just to those who believe. Now he goes on to say, according to the working, and he used another word, the word energeia, which is the base of our word energy. And then he goes on to say, according to the working of His mighty, and the word mighty is kratos, another word that could be translated power, is sometimes translated dominion. And then he ends with another word, power, which is iskus, which isn't the same as the other words. The first word, dunamis, means inherent power. The second word, energeia, means operative power. The third word, kratos, means ultimate power. The fourth word, iskus, means endowed power. And what Paul is saying is there's power, power, every way you cut it. And it's yours. And then it just bothered me. Here's some Christians saying, well, I don't know if I have the power to do that. Paul would say, that's why I'm praying for you, friend. That you'll know that we have power, inconceivable, exceeding great power. We have power to evangelize. People say, well, I'm afraid I don't have power to witness for Christ. You have the power to evangelize. Listen, I'm not ashamed of the gospel of Christ, for it is the power of God unto what? Salvation. You have that power. You have the power to evangelize. The Apostle Paul went into Thessalonica in chapter 1, and he says, our gospel came not in word only, but also in what? Power and assurance. Power for evangelism. Secondly, God has given to us power to suffer and endure it victoriously. In 2 Corinthians 4:7, we have this treasure in earthly vessels, that the excellency of the power may not be of us, but of God. Therefore, he says, we may be distressed, but we're never cast down. And he goes on to say all of those things, and finally he sums it up by saying, we may bear in our body the dying of Jesus all the time, but we also know what it is to have that resurrection life. Power to evangelize, power to suffer, power to do God's will. People fear they don't have the energy, the resource to do God's will. In Philippians 2:13, it says, it is God who works in you to will and to do of his good pleasure. The power's there. Power to serve. Colossians 1:29, Paul says, it's his power working in me mightily as I labor. You say, I don't know if I have that power. Yes, you do. Acts 1:8 says, but you shall receive power after the Holy Spirit has come upon you. And the Holy Spirit came upon you when? When you're saved. You have the power. In fact, you've got so much power, you're dangerous. Ephesians 3:20 says, now unto him who is able to do exceedingly abundantly above all that we can ask or think, according to the power that works where? In us. Incredible. Incredible power. Do you understand that? Don't go running around looking for something more. That's an affront to the gracious, total love of God, who in Christ has given us everything. Everything. In fact, he wants us to get a good understanding of this power, so he gives an illustration in verse 20. It's the same power which he wrought in Christ when he raised him from the dead and set him at his own right hand in the heavenlies. He says, look, you may question the power of God, but look at this. It's the same power that raised Jesus and took him to his coronation. And in case you're worried about whether or not God is going to be able to come off with his promise, whether or not God's going to get you out of the mess here to the glory there, just remember he did it in Christ and he'll do it to you because the power is still the same. That's really what he's saying. The whole message here is not so much that we understand the power for service as we understand the power for his keeping, his securing us, and fulfilling the marvelous hope that is ours in Christ. I suppose all of us doubt now and then and wonder whether God's going to really be able to pull it off. He pulled it off with Christ. He raised him out of the grave. He splattered the bands of death. He shattered the chains, and Christ came bursting forth alive, and he drew him to his side at heaven and crowned him King of kings and Lord of lords in majesty forever. And he'll do the very same thing for you. The Bible says he'll raise you out of the grave, and you will sit with him in the Father's throne. And it says just no reason to be insecure, because the same power that raised Christ and brought him to his coronation will do the same for you. So he says, I hope, God, that you'll help them by your Spirit to understand the greatness of the plan and the greatness of the power that will make the plan happen. And then he says, thirdly, that they'll understand the greatness of his person, his person. And he goes on to talk about Christ in verse 21, far above all principality and power and might and dominion, in every name that is named, not only in this age, but also in that which is to come, and doth put all things under his feet, and gave him to be the head over all things to the church, which is his body, the fullness of him that filleth all in all. He just moves from talking about the resurrection and the coronation of Christ into talking about the majesty. His might is matched by his majesty. You know, it's so important that we know who it is that's in us. We have Christ. Christ secures us. Christ empowers us. Christ makes the promises of God yea and amen. It is Christ who holds us. You don't have anything to fear, nothing to lose. Everything is possible. Nothing more to seek. It's Christ here. What could be more? He giveth not the Spirit by measure. Paul said to Timothy, Timothy was getting kind of timid, and he was getting kind of beaten down. He was getting discouraged in his ministry, and some of the people were hassling him because he was young, and some of them were hassling him about his doctrine, and some Ephesian errorists were confusing him, and people were stringing out genealogies, and Timothy was kind of petering out of his ministry, and so he was getting a little bit discouraged, and Paul says, listen, fella, you better fan the flame a little bit, man. You better stir up the gift of God that's in you. You better get the act back together. Take a little wine, get your stomach organized, get your gift organized, and then he says, above all, do this, 2 Timothy 2:8, remember the Lord Jesus Christ, born of the seed of David, risen from the dead. What does that mean? He's saying, remember the greatness of the person who lives within you. Born of the seed of David, that's his humanness. He understands, he is sympathetic. Risen from the dead, that's his deity. He is enabling and powerful enough to accomplish all his goodwill through you. Remember who he is, and remember he's in you. That's the essence of it. And I tell you, that's what every Christian ought to focus on. That's why the Bible says to gaze into the glory of the Lord and you'll be changed into his image by the Holy Spirit. If we focus less on our psychological problems, less on our little spiritual problems, less on the little ditties that we do, and more on the person of Jesus Christ, and understood more his power, and understood how it is that he is in us, we would be free from a lot of the hang-ups. It bothers me so much that we read so many books on all the peripheral things and so few on Jesus Christ. When's the last time you read a book about Jesus Christ? Who he is. His might matches his majesty. So he says, oh God, may they understand his person. He is far, verse 21, far above all principality, arche, and power, exousia. Arche is the word for the first leader. Exousia is the one for the second leader with delegated authority. He says, I don't care whether they're good or bad angels, principalities and powers and dominions and all these other things. Those are all names of angels. All titles and ranks of angels. He's far above all the angels. He is above every name that is named, which means every person in the universe, anyone with any identity is under him. In this age and in the age to come, and he has put all under his feet. Gave him to be the head over all things to the church. And the church, which is his body, is nothing more than the fullness of him that filleth all. Beloved, we are filled with him. That's what he's saying. Incredible thought. We are filled with his fullness. And I'm telling you, as you get a grip on the greatness of the plan and the greatness of the power, all made possible by the greatness of the person, it's going to change the way you live. It has to. Nothing supersedes Jesus Christ. There's no greater power. No one can ever change anything that he's planned because no one has greater power. No one can love you more. No one can ever do more because he's impotent compared to Christ. No one can ever love you more because he is loved by nature. And so we're secure in him. Great truth. Hebrews 1 tells us he's above the angels. Philippians 2 tells us he's above every name that is named, so that every knee should bow of things in the earth and under the earth. And Paul reminds us here that he is the one who is head over everything, even the church, which is the fullness of him that filleth all in all. That last verse, if we had the time, we could spend hours studying. Do you realize that you are the fullness of Christ in the world? He's chosen to radiate himself through you. So he made a great plan. And so he energizes the plan, and so he dwells within us to bring the plan to fulfillment. No wonder Paul says, we are huper nike, super conquerors in Christ. No wonder he says later in Ephesians at the close of the book in 6:12, we wrestle not against flesh and blood, but against principalities and powers and so forth and so forth. And all we need to do is take the armor of God. And then backing up to verse 10, he says, be strong in the Lord and the power of his might. It's all available to us. He needs us, beloved, to be his fullness in this world. John Calvin wrote these words. This is the highest honor of the church, that until he is united to us, the Son of God reckons himself in some measure imperfect. What consolation it is for us to learn that not until we are in his presence does he possess all his parts, or does he wish to be regarded as complete. What a fabulous thing. He is in us now, and in that sense, he is scattered. And one day when we go to be with him, he will be united. Paul prays that we'll understand it. That's what I pray for you. Let's bow together. My prayer, Father, for these people and for myself as well, is not that we would find something more. That's foolish. There is nothing more. But that we would understand the everything we already have. And I pray with the Apostle Paul, O God, may these dear people, your people, that they may live with a secure faith that literally transforms their life to the praise of your glory. We offer ourselves as an act of worship to you, to so live that you are made manifest through us and receive all the glory. In Jesus' name, amen.
4: You're listening to Grace to You, the Bible teaching ministry of John MacArthur. John's current series is titled, Richer Than You Think. Now back to something John said in today's lesson. He asked something like, when was the last time you read a good book on Jesus Christ? Of course, you might be thinking, well, I study the Bible regularly. What more do I need to understand who Jesus is? Well, here were some of John's thoughts on that.
5: Well, of course, that is the book on the Lord Jesus Christ, the Bible. The Old Testament is about him, as he said himself on the road to Emmaus, that he went to Moses and the prophets and the holy writings, which were the three categories that made up the Old Testament, and spoke to those disciples concerning himself from the Old Testament. The Old Testament is about him. He's the theme. He said, search the scriptures, for they are they that speak of me, and he was referring to the Old Testament. But the focus on Christ is in the Gospels, the four Gospels, and then, of course, the rest of the New Testament explains the meaning of his life and work in all its fullness and his richness, and ends up with his second coming and eternal reign and glory. But while all of Scripture focuses on this main person, the Lord Jesus Christ, particularly the Gospels tell the most powerful, wonderful, magnificent story ever told, the story of Christ. I've always loved the Gospels. They are my favorite part of the Bible, and probably that's true with you if you have studied them diligently, because nothing competes with the glory of Christ. No one comes close. But one of the things that I've always wanted to do was to take the four Gospels, four separate accounts, and harmonize them together into one narrative. Critics say, well, they don't agree with each other. They're disagreeing with each other at certain points. That's absolutely not true. They're in perfect agreement because there's one author, the Holy Spirit. I blended all four Gospels together so that it reads as one narrative story with every part of the four Gospels blended in. The title of the book is One Perfect Life. 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One Perfect Life, you need to have one of these. 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
4: 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And be back tomorrow as we continue John MacArthur's study, Richer Than You Think, with another 30 minutes of unleashing God's truth, one verse at a time, on Grace to You.
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8: You know, when I think of somebody who models that principle of helping others, perhaps outside of Jesus Christ, there's no better example in the Bible anywhere than a character named Barnabas. 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
9: 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You know, selflessness doesn't come naturally, does it? 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Today on Pathway to Victory, Dr. Robert Jeffress looks at several people from Scripture who illustrate the importance of putting others first. But first, let's take a moment to hear some important ministry updates.
7: Thanks, David, and welcome again to Pathway to Victory. On Friday, we'll be wrapping up one of the most important series I've ever presented. It's called Courageous, 10 Strategies for Thriving in a Hostile World. Along with this teaching series, I've written a book by the same title. And for just a few more days, you're invited to request a copy of Courageous. Please don't let the time slip by without calling, writing, or going online. At the end of today's message, we'll explain what's required to request your copy of Courageous. And this week, we're launching the In God We Trust Matching Challenge, a $1.5 million fund created specifically to multiply your generosity. You may have already seen a letter from me in your mailbox announcing this challenge, and I hope you'll respond, because it means that every dollar becomes two. Just think about that. Your gift has twice the impact, and this matching gift is yours to claim right now. We'll say more about my book and the matching challenge later, but right now let's turn our attention to the subject at hand. In my ninth point of this series, I'm going to describe one of the great paradoxes of our faith. When faced with a threatening situation, most people immediately go into self-preservation mode. But today we'll discover that courageous people, true heroes, do the opposite. I titled this next message in our Courageous series, Survival Tip Number 9, Help Others.
8: You may remember Steven Spielberg's Academy Award-winning movie, Schindler's List. It's the true story of a businessman, Oscar Schindler, who used his fortune to save thousands of Jews from the Nazi gas chambers. And in the climactic scene of the movie at the end, Schindler, played by Liam Neeson, is fleeing to Russia. And he's talking to his friend, Isaac Stern, and they are surrounded by more than 1,000 of the Jews that Schindler saved. And Isaac Stern gives Oscar Schindler a gold ring, and he says to him, "Whoever saves one life saves the world entire." I thought of that phrase this week when I came across one of the multitude of stories that came out of the disaster in our country on 9/11. You've heard a lot of those stories. Perhaps you haven't heard this true account. It's the story of Brian Clark and Stanley Primeknith. Both men worked in the South Tower of the World Trade Center. Brian was the vice president at Euro Brokers on the 84th floor. And Stanley was an executive of the Fuji Bank on the 81st floor. Brian was also a volunteer fire marshal, so he sprang into action when he saw the explosion in the neighboring North Tower. He grabbed his reflector vest, flashlight, and whistle, and began to gather those on the floor for evacuation. Everyone's attention was focused on what was happening in the North Tower until a sudden explosion in the South Tower caused the building to sway. Brian didn't know exactly what was happening, but he knew one thing for sure. They needed to get out of the building immediately. With eight others, Brian descended stairway C. When they made it down to the 81st floor, they encountered debris and a woman making her way up the stairwell of the South Tower. She said that the stairway was obstructed and that flames were below the 81st floor. The only way of escape, she insisted, was the roof. She was confident that helicopters would rescue them there. As she continued up the stairs, the group Brian was leading down began debating what to do. Just then, Brian heard someone crying for help. It was Stanley. Earlier, Stanley had evacuated his office when the plane struck the North Tower. But when a security guard told him that the South Tower was safe, he returned back to his office on the 81st floor. A friend from Chicago who was watching the unfolding events on television called Stanley, begging him to leave. While he was on the phone, Stanley looked out his office window and saw United Flight 175 coming directly at him. Realizing that the plane was going to hit the building, Stanley said a quick prayer and dove under his desk just seconds before the plane struck. The left wing sliced through his office and became lodged in the doorway 20 feet from his desk. The 82nd floor above him collapsed, but Stanley's desk miraculously held up and he was able to dig out from under it. However, he couldn't find a way of escape from the burning floor. So he prayed, "Lord, send somebody, send anybody to help me." And then he began crying out for help. That's when Brian heard Stanley's plea. "I'm buried. I can't breathe. Is there anyone out there?" Brian left his group and followed the sound of Stanley's voice, but a wall separated the two men. Brian yelled for Stanley to bang on the wall so he could locate Stanley's exact whereabouts. Once he figured out where Stanley was, Brian noticed a gap at the top of the wall. If Stanley could climb it, Brian could pull him over. After a few unsuccessful attempts and after injuring his hand on a nail, Stanley made it to the gap. Brian reached up and pulled Stanley over the wall. Falling backward into Brian's lap, Stanley said, "Hallelujah, I have been saved." When Brian got back to the stairwell, the group he had been leading was gone. He would later learn that they had climbed to the roof. Brian and Stanley, however, decided to climb down. And though they had to scramble over debris until they passed the 77th floor, they never encountered the fire the woman told them about. Once on the ground, they ran from the building. When they reached Trinity Church, Stanley and Brian stopped and looked toward the South Tower. Stanley said, "I think that building's going to come down." "I don't think so," Brian said. "That's a steel structure." And before he could complete the thought, they heard the boom, boom, boom of the upper floors beginning to pancake down. Brian and Stanley ran into an office on Broadway just as the dust cloud enveloped the building. They exchanged business cards and talked about their families. Eventually, Brian found his way back home to New Jersey, and Stanley went to a hospital for his injured hand. Later that evening, Stanley called Brian to make sure he had made it home safely. Two strangers, thrown together by the events of that terrible day, became lifelong friends, or blood brothers, as they call themselves. You know, as I read that account, I thought in a real sense, Brian and Stanley saved each other that day. I mean, obviously, Brian saved Stanley by pulling him over the wall to safety. But Stanley saved Brian as well. If Stanley had not cried out for help, and if Brian hadn't stopped to help him, he very well could have ended up on the top of that South Tower with his group, waiting for a helicopter that would never come. We're in a series called Courageous, 10 Strategies for Thriving in a Hostile World. In a very real sense, we are in a life-threatening situation as Christians. We face a culture that is hostile to the things of God. We face an adversary, the devil, who is out to destroy us. We face the pull of our own inward sin nature. And it's very easy when you're facing a threatening situation to think about your own survival, self-preservation. But today we're going to look at survival tip number 9, and that is to help others. When you find yourself in a difficult situation, don't just think about helping yourself. Think about helping others, because when you help others, you help yourself as well. You know, Jesus was certainly the model, the supreme example of selflessness. In Matthew 20, 28, Jesus summarized his life purpose this way. He said, just as the Son of Man did not come to be served, but to serve and to give his life as a ransom for many. Jesus, before Bethlehem, existed in heaven as the Son of God, sat at the right hand of God the Father. Colossians 1 says, in eternity past, he created this universe. Colossians 1 says, everything was created by Jesus and for Jesus. He's the creator. And not only that, right now he's seated at the right hand of God the Father. And one day, Revelation 5 tells us, we are all going to kneel before Jesus and sing, worthy is the Lamb. We are going to worship him for all eternity. But even though he existed as creator in the past, he will be the Son of God and King of Kings, will worship forever in the future. For that brief slice of time that he was here on earth, 33 years, he said, this is what I want to be remembered for. I came not to be served, but to serve other people. Remember what Jesus said in Matthew 23, verses 11 to 12, but the greatest among you shall be your servant. And whoever exalts himself shall be humbled, and whoever humbles himself shall be exalted. Well, Pastor, when you talk about helping others as a survival tip, exactly what are you talking about? What does it mean to help other people? One of the best illustrations of that principle is a story Jesus told in Luke chapter 10. Remember the setup for this story? There is a lawyer, naturally, who decided to test Jesus, put Jesus to the test. Not going to call out any names here, but there is a lawyer who put Jesus to the test and said, Lord, what should I do to have eternal life? What do I do to have eternal life? That's how he thought. It's something I do to have eternal life. And Jesus said, well, what does the law say? And the lawyer said, well, the law says you shall love God with all your heart, mind, soul, and strength, and you shall love your neighbor as yourself. And Jesus said, you got it right. Do that, and you will live. The lawyer began to think about that for a moment. I may have put myself in a corner here. Love your neighbor as yourself. And the Bible says, seeking to justify himself, to make himself look better, he said, Jesus, exactly who is my neighbor? Oh, exactly what do you mean by neighbor, Jesus? And so Jesus told that famous story. The story, we call it the story of the Good Samaritan. Remember the story? A Jewish man was walking from Jerusalem to Jericho, and along the way, he was mugged by a group of bandits, beaten and left for dead. You remember the priest walked by this bleeding man in the street, did nothing. A Levite, one of the leaders of the priest, walked by and did nothing. But it was a Samaritan, the half-Jew, the people the Jews despised and who were despised by the Samaritans. It was the Samaritan that stopped and rendered aid and took him to a place of healing. The point was obvious. Who is my neighbor? It is somebody who is in need. Anybody I encounter who is in need is my neighbor. Anybody who has a need that I have the capability of meeting, that is my neighbor. And I meet that need not because it's convenient. Even if it's inconvenient, I'm willing to meet that need. That's what it means to help others. Help people not just like you, but who are different from you. Not just help people when it's convenient, but when it's inconvenient. And now, in this highly politicized world in which we live, it's easy for some people to view everything through the prism of politics and national policies. And they read this passage and think, well, he's talking about immigration, or he's talking about this, or he's talking about this. Whether Jesus is or isn't, you can decide that. But let me be very clear about something. When he told this story, he wasn't telling it about national policy and what other people ought to be doing. This is a very personal story about what we ought to be doing as individuals. He's not talking about who is the United States' neighbor. He's talking about who is your neighbor. Who is my neighbor? And the Bible says our neighbor is anybody we come in contact with who has a need that we're capable of meeting. Let me get painfully specific here. Husbands, to help others may mean for you to put your wife's need for a conversation above your need to come home and unwind after work. Wives, for you to help others may mean to put your husband's need to be admired and respected above your need to correct him all the time. Parents, for you to help other people may mean to put the needs of your children, perhaps the need for a good education, above your need to quit working early and have an early retirement. I mean, that's what it means to help others, to meet the needs of those around us that we are capable of meeting. But that doesn't come naturally. I mean, we have a DNA we inherited from our forefather Adam that makes us think only of me, my, and mine. That is what we are programmed to think about. But the Bible says we need to think of others as well. And perhaps the greatest illustration of how to do that is Philippians chapter 2. Turn over in your Bibles to Philippians chapter 2. Remember, we said the supreme example of somebody who gave up his convenience and rights to help others is Jesus Christ. Philippians 2 says, although he existed in the form of God himself, he did not regard his equality with God a thing to be grasped or held onto, but he emptied himself of his rights as the Son of God to come and meet our need for salvation. And when you read Philippians 2, I want you to notice these three tips for helping other people. First of all, remove selfishness and conceit from your life. If you're going to help others, you have to remove selfishness and conceit from your life. Look at verse 3. Do nothing from selfishness or empty conceit. Billy Graham said one time, the smallest package I have ever seen is a man wrapped up in himself. He's talking about people who are conceited, who are selfish. The Bible says if we're going to help other people, we've got to empty ourselves of that. And you know, all selfishness is really based on conceit. The idea I'm more important than you are, therefore my needs are more important than your needs. You know, I was talking to my friend Mike Huckabee not long ago, and we were talking about the church he attends. He does his program, tapes his program on Friday night, then goes back home, and he tries to be in church every Sunday that he can. And I asked him what he did in his church. Now, I just assumed, being the gifted communicator that he was, that he probably served on the preaching team of his church or in some leadership position. When I asked him what he did, he said, oh, I drive the golf cart. I said, the golf cart? He said, yeah, he said, I drive the golf cart around the parking lot of the church to pick up senior adults who need help making it to the main building. He said, I get the biggest kick out of doing that. I thought, isn't that interesting? Here is a former presidential candidate, the governor of Arkansas, a popular talk show host, but he's not too conceited to be involved in a service ministry like that of picking people up in the golf cart. If we're going to help others, it means we remove selfishness and conceit from our life. Secondly, regard others as more important than yourself. Look at verse 3 again. But with humility of mind, let each of you regard one another as more important than himself. Not long ago, I read a story about an American Airlines flight that was going to fly from Atlanta to Chicago. The plane was absolutely filled, and as people waited in the waiting area by the ticket counter to board the flight, everyone noticed there were 9 servicemen who were getting on board the flight. They were returning for leave after a year of active service. And one of the passengers in that waiting area who had a first-class ticket went up to one of the servicemen and said, "I want to thank you for your service to our country, and I'd like you to sit in my seat in first class, and I'll sit in the coach seat." Another passenger saw that man do that, and he went up and did the same with his first-class ticket. There were 9 first-class passengers that day who gave their ticket to our servicemen and servicewomen so that they could have a place of comfort. A flight attendant later said about that event, she said, "You know, there were 2 groups of unselfish people in that waiting area. Those who would put their lives on the line to protect our nation, and those who were not ashamed to say thank you." That's what it means to regard others as more important than yourself, to treat them with more honor than you treat yourself. And finally, to look out for others, relate to others by looking out for their interests. Don't merely look out for your own personal interest, but also for the interest of others. He's not saying don't ever look out for your own interest, but just make sure while you're taking care of yourself, you're taking care of others as well. You know, the fact is, somebody else's need to hear you say, "I'm sorry," may be more important than your need to defend yourself. Somebody else's need to interrupt your schedule and have a conversation with you may be more important than your need to finish your to-do list for that day. You know, you look at Jesus' life when he was here on earth, some of his greatest teaching, some of his greatest miracles were the result of an interruption. Jesus was headed one place to do one thing. He was on the way, as the scripture says, when a woman stopped him, a man stopped him, and he gave his most important teaching. Don't look out just for your own interest, but for the interest of others. You know, when I think of somebody who models that principle of helping others, perhaps outside of Jesus Christ, there's no better example in the Bible anywhere than a character named Barnabas. We don't talk about Barnabas much, but his story begins in Acts chapter 4. Turn there if you would. Barnabas, Acts chapter 4. His actual name was Joseph, but his name was actually a nickname given to him by the apostles. It meant son of encouragement, Barnabas. When people saw Barnabas, they yelled out, "There comes that son of encouragement." That's a better nickname to have. S-O-E, son of encouragement. That was Barnabas. In fact, you look at that word, encouragement, it's the Greek word paraklete. It means to come alongside and encourage somebody. It's the same word that is used to describe the Holy Spirit. The Holy Spirit is the paraclete, the one who comes alongside of us to encourage us. Well, that was Barnabas. He was the one who came alongside and encouraged people. I want you to notice in the book of Acts 3 ways he encouraged people: through his money, through his mentoring, and through his own ministry.
7: When we think of survival tips for challenging situations, we usually think in terms of our own deliverance from danger. But as we're learning today, true heroes who live courageously are also focused on helping others. This is one of the 10 lessons you'll explore in my book. It's the one I wrote to coincide with our current teaching series. The full title of my book is Courageous: 10 Strategies for Thriving in a Hostile World. In my lifetime, I have never witnessed nor experienced the intensity of the external pressure I feel today. Sometimes these pressures come from sources such as the mockery from godless pundits who want nothing more than to silence the gospel.

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1: 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I'm David J. Mullins, inviting you to join us again next time when Dr. Jeffress wraps up survival tip number 9, help others. 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

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So Mary and Martha,

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But she said, Lord, you don't understand.

somebody said, "Look, praise God, Lazarus is alive." Now, you may be fighting,

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0: And thanks again, Trent, for another introduction to Shine, Jesus, Shine. With you every morning, well, most every morning, 6:30 until 8 o'clock. Some mornings I'm not able to get in here because of my spinal stenosis leg situation, but it's improving. Determination is persistence is still there, and we are here. And thank you for being here as well. You're driving in your car or taking that daily walk or tuning in by way of the World Wide Web. We appreciate you very, very much. Thank you so kindly. All right, weather report today on Shine Jesus Shine at 6:34 on our radio clock, 86 degrees. The high today, don't know what it is right now, but 86 is going to be the high. Sunshine, clouds, and shower in the area, maybe late afternoon. So the clouds will be moving over and rain will descend. 55% chance of some rain this afternoon. Thursday, tomorrow, May 28th, sunshine, clouds, rain tomorrow. Another 55% chance of showers in the afternoon as well. Cooling down, though, to 73 degrees. About a 16-degree cooler temperature on Thursday. And then Friday, about the same temperature, 73 degrees, cloudy, maybe a sprinkle here or there, but doesn't look like highly likely. And Saturday, sunshine, clouds, rain, 84 degrees, 84% chance of rain on Saturday. And bringing us into Sunday throughout the weekend, things changing for Sunday, sunshine, clouds, 68 degrees on Sunday, no prediction of rain. So there you have it, the five-day weather forecast from AccuWeather.com. Today, 86 degrees. All right, let's see, we'll get our scripture verse for today. It comes from, 1 Timothy chapter 5. How does a church treat one another? How does a church treat their pastors? How does the church treat their leaders? Are pastors and elders and leaders in the church honored, respected? Bible says in 1 Timothy 5:17 concerning pastors, let the elders that rule well be counted worthy of double honor, especially they who labor in the word and doctrine. So if you're a pastor, you're certainly going to be in agreement with this, because you know how you labor in the word and teaching and doctrine and preaching, preparing services, messages on a weekly basis or two or three times a week, plus times you have to share it, the word of God, in other occasions as well. And you do visitation ministry, looking out, shepherding, encouraging, discipling. And then you got your own family you're responsible for as well. Your own family needs to be put first. Your own family needs to be put before the church. Can't neglect your wife or your husband or your children. You cannot neglect them at the expense of taking care of the church. Family first. If a man doesn't know how to rule his own family, how's he going to rule the house of God? So the family is a miniature flock, a minister church, minister sanctuary, a mini sanctuary. So in the church, though, the body of believers, let the elders that rule well be counted worthy of double honor. That's finances, especially they who labor in the word and doctrine. So those that are ruling, those that are attending the flock, taking care of the sheepfold, those that are encouraging, exhorting, challenging, spending time with the flock, with the sheep, with individuals, with adults, with teenagers, with kids. You know, pastors can't be all things to all people, as it were, but they sure have a responsibility of consideration. They are trying to be considerate to those that are different than them, those that are of a different opinion than they are, those that are engaged in certain way of doing things, not just the pastor's way of doing it, but churches need to treat their pastors, teaching and preaching pastors, and elders in the church, not just pastors, but how about deacons, deaconesses, how about the teachers in the church, the children's workers in the church, let the elders, those that are ruling, those that are in charge of various ministries that are being depended upon, let the elders that rule well be counted worthy of double honor. If they're getting paid for their services on salary, let them be counted worthy of double honor, especially they who labor in the word and doctrine. That means no matter what you're paying your pastor, no matter what income your pastor is receiving, they're worth twice that. So don't despise how much the pastor gets paid. You know, the world, they get paid. Those of worldly occupations, and they're always crying out for an increase of salary. The way expenses are going up in society and jobs and careers, expenses are increasing, and pastors can't live on the same salary they had 10 years ago. Some are, some do, some are afraid to bring it up before their church body and the church board. Church body and church board ought to review what their pastors are being paid for their service. Some people say you shouldn't have to pay a pastor for their services. Well, that's not true. Paul went on to say in 1 Timothy, we're going to read it in just a few minutes here, that you can't muzzle the ox that treads out the corn. We're going to talk a little bit more about it as we move along. That's our Bible verse for today. Let the elders that rule well be counted worthy of double honor. Pay them twice than what they're already getting paid. Think of it that way anyways. Especially they who labor in the word and doctrine or teaching. So our Bible verse for today, 1 Timothy 5:17. Take it, pass it along. Pass it along to your church board. Pass it along to your church congregation. Pass it along to your family, how much you appreciate your preacher, your pastors. All right. We're going to be right back with 1 Timothy chapter 5, verse 17 to 25, how the church ought to treat their pastors and their elders and their leaders in the church.

0: all you got. It all belongs to the Lord. We are in 1 Timothy chapter 5, as we're bringing chapter 5 to a close here. We dealt with how the church ought to treat the needy, how the church ought to treat widows, widowers, how the church ought to treat those that are struggling, going through a difficult time, how pastors ought to treat older men in the church, treat older women in the church, younger women in the church, younger men in the church. The pastors ought to look at and treat, honor and respect families as well. Now Paul goes on how the church ought to treat the elders, how the church ought to treat their pastors, how the church ought to treat their leaders in the church. Starting with 1 Timothy 5:17 to 25, let the elders that rule well be counted worthy of double honor, especially they who labor in the word and doctrine. Elders, pastors, receiving monetary reward, monetary value, monetary income for the work and the labor and the ministry that they do. Don't cheat your pastor, your pastors in your church out of the financial responsibility that they are worthy of and that they deserve. That the elders that rule well, they're visiting, teaching, encouraging, supporting, giving of time and effort, teaching, preaching the word, they're studying the word, spending time sometimes two, three times a week, visiting people, hospital visitation, jail ministry, home ministries, being called upon on special occasions. They're there. They're there to feed the flock, shepherd the flock, nurture the flock, attend to the flock. Let the elders that rule well be counted worthy of double honor. And that means whatever you're paying them, they're worth twice that much. Think about that, neighbor. Your pastor, if you're a pastor listening to this, you'll agree with me. But if you're not a pastor and you are under pastoral ministry, whatever your pastor is getting paid for the work that they are doing in all pastoral care and teaching and preaching, Paul the Apostle said the elders that rule well are worthy of double honor. They're worthy of double what you're giving them now. They're worthy of double that. For the scripture says, you shall not muzzle the ox that treads out the corn, while the ox is treading the corn, helping to plow up the field. The ox can eat as much as the ox wants while he's doing the work and helping to plow up the field. Paul said the laborer is worthy of his reward. Pastors are worthy of the financial gain, the financial responsibility, the financial commitment that is given to them. So you're a church leader, stick to the job, do it well, the Bible says, especially in teaching and preaching the Word of God. You're not a leader in the church, but you're part of the church home, the church family, church congregation. Consider how much you are paying your pastor, your pastors, your elders, whatever monetary financial you're giving them. Hopefully you've reviewed the amount of salary that you're giving them, and it's not the same as it was 10 years ago or 5 years ago. You realize expenses has increased. Well, the pastors need to have their expenses paid for as well in consideration. So pay the pastor well. The laborer is worthy of his reward. Bring it before the board. How much are we paying our pastor? Have they had a raise recently? Give your pastor, your pastors, your church leaders that are getting paid in their position, whether it's preaching, teaching, ministering, ministry, labor, ministry, work, whoever it is, whatever paid position you're giving to them, whether it's in music, teaching, preaching, manual labor kind of work, visitation kind of ministry, whatever it is they're on salary for, consider, have they had a raise recently? They're worthy, those that are worthy to be honored, those that labor in the word and doctrine, they're worthy of twice what you're already given to them. And then he says in verse 19, against an elder or pastor, receive not an accusation, but before two or three witnesses. So if somebody comes along and says, pastor did this or pastor did that, Paul writes to Timothy and said, don't listen to them. Don't listen to the one that's bringing you an accusation against another elder or pastor in the church. Church board, church people, when an individual comes and accuses the pastor of something, because they've got an ulterior motive behind them, he says, don't even receive it. Receive not an accusation. But if two or three are saying the same thing, then pay attention and deal with it. An accusation that the pastor's committed an immorality, an accusation the pastor lied about something, an accusation the pastor stolen something, an accusation that the pastor has not been truthful about something that's bringing harm and discord and separation and confusion in the church, well, then deal with it. When it come, two or three people can tell you the same thing. But sometimes one individual can befriend their friend and befriend their friend, and they can team up and do it. Well, a good pastor and a good presbyter, some that are over pastors, a good one will not just take things that are brought to them and not deal with them. They'll check the matter out. They'll search it out. They'll review it. They'll find out what's the truth behind the whole thing, and they'll deal with it honestly and with patience and with truth, the Word of God. You know what I'm saying. The gossip that goes on sometimes in the church. You know, when people leave church on Sunday morning, they go home to have roast turkey. Some of them have roast pastor. Be careful what you're saying about the pastors in the church. The seven letters to the seven churches in Revelation, the Bible said God holds the pastors in his hand. So be careful what you're saying about the pastor to other people. If it's an accusation, make sure it's not just said by one individual who may be out to get the pastor. All right, then Paul says, as far as the congregation is concerned, or leaders are concerned, them that sin, rebuke before all, that others also may fear. So whether it's pastors, elders, or whether it's church members, congregational members, them that sin, rebuke before all, in your teaching, in your preaching, sometimes in your conversation with others. Paul says, rebuke them before all. Let them know that such behavior, such conversation, such speech, such dealings, such relationships that are not right, lying, cheating, stealing, false reports, gossiping, then the sin, rebuke before all. I don't think Paul is saying put them in front of the church and embarrass them in front of everybody. But in your teaching, in your preaching, in your conversation, in your communication, let other people know such attitudes and such behavior is unacceptable in the sight of God, against the Word of God. And let it be told to the whole congregation that they may learn that sinful attitudes are against the Bible. They need to be corrected. And people that are doing that kind of attitude and behavior should not be in positions of leadership, should not become pastors, should not become ministry workers in the church. If they are sinning and it's out of order, out of place, can't put them in ministry opportunities, but give them an opportunity to repent, change their behavior, change their attitudes, and let them put on an example of godliness, and then decide if you want to use them in ministry. Paul writes to Timothy in verse 21 and says, I charge you, Timothy, before God and the Lord Jesus Christ, and I charge you before the elect angels, that you observe these things, things I'm telling you about how the church ought to treat widows, widowers, and those in need, how the church ought to treat their pastors and elders and leaders in the church. Observe what I'm teaching you, and don't prefer one before another. Don't show partiality. Partiality that favors this one above another person, even though the other person may be as gifted, maybe even gifted more. But don't put people in positions of leadership out of partiality. Know the call of God upon their life, the anointing of God upon them, the example that they are living. Don't show partiality just because it's the friend that you befriended, and that's the friend that you befriended that you want to put in position. Where's the gifts and the calling of God come into the situation? Do nothing by partiality. And then Paul says, lay hands suddenly on no man. This is for ordaining people, ordaining individuals, or placing people in leadership in the church. Lay hands suddenly on no man. Don't ordain people into ministry, praying over them, laying your hands upon them, and choosing them, and electing them, and anointing them for certain ministry opportunities. Don't lay hands suddenly on no individual. Don't do it so quick that you haven't taken the time to prove them, put them to the test, test of their godliness, their example that they're living, and neither be partaker of other men's sins. Keep yourself pure. Don't participate with the sins of others, the gossiping, the cheating, the swearing, the taking God's name in vain, the stealing, the immoralities. Don't even let it be named once among you, Timothy. Keep yourself pure above. Pastors need to be above and beyond reproach, higher standard than the rest of those in the church. And then Paul writes and said, Timothy, drink no longer water, but use a little wine for your stomach's sake and your often infirmities. Paul isn't telling Timothy to go ahead and have freedom of intoxicating drinks. Timothy had a nervous stomach, a very nervous condition. Yeah, he's pastoring the church. And Paul says, because of your stomach situation, use a little wine for your stomach. So it was a medical situation. Paul wasn't telling Timothy it's okay to go around drinking wine all the time. I guess people in those days did. Water situations had a lot to do with what they were able to drink, and they diluted wine to a great, great extent in the water that they were drinking. Paul said, Timothy, you need some Mylanta. You need some medicine to take care of that nervous stomach situation that you're experiencing. So don't hesitate to use medicine. God's not against medicine. God doesn't just heal supernaturally. Just think, he could have healed Timothy. He could have healed Timothy by the word of prayer. Could have healed Timothy by the laying on of hands. Could have healed Timothy by those aprons that Paul sent out to individuals at one point when they were, I think, were in Ephesus or Corinth or somewhere. They sent aprons. They prayed over cloths, clothing material, and people laid it upon their body. And those prayers that were set upon those pieces of cloth, people got healed because of it. That's where their faith was. And Paul said, sometimes you got to take medicine in order to be healed. God doesn't just heal supernaturally. He heals with doctors and medicine as well. And then Paul finishes by saying, some men's sins are open beforehand, going before to judgment. Some men, they follow after. So sometimes people that are hiding their sins, Jesus said at one point, skeletons will come out of the closet. So be careful who you put in leadership. Some people may be hiding the sins that they are doing. You don't know it because on outward appearance they look good, but inwardly there's sin going on that's being hid from other people. And sometimes you find that out later on and wish you had known to begin with. But he also said, so are good works. Likewise, also good works of some are manifest beforehand. You can see it by the life they're living, the good works they're doing, the position that they're in, or the example they are showing. And you're saying, there's an individual that's worthy to be involved in ministry, hands laid upon them to be used in service. And there are others, and they that are otherwise cannot be hid. Those are doing works of service, kindness, goodness, charity, self-sacrificing for the benefit of others. You can tell who they are. Those are the ones to look up to be able to put in ministry in the local church. Well, there you have it, how the church ought to treat leaders in the church. So treat your leaders well, and they'll continue to serve you well.
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3: God says that everything works together for good. Then why did this person that I love just die? All things work together for good to those who love God. Then why did my son get cancer? All things work together for good to those who love God. Then why did my wife leave me? All of these things come into play in the Christian's life, and sometimes life doesn't add up. In Ecclesiastes 12, he says, then what profit has he that labors in all that he's laboring in? In other words, if life is not predictable, if I live my life for Jesus Christ with all my heart, and all things are not going to work together for good, then why bother? And this is what he says. I have seen this travail which God has given to the sons of men to be exercised by it. Whoa. What God is saying here is that God is going to exercise us. He's going to test us. And he's going to bring things into our lives that are going to be inconvenient and unexpected. And they're not going to match up with what we think God's truth is. All things work together for good to those who love God. And when God throws the curveball, it's because of his love for us, because this is what it says. He has made everything beautiful in his time. That's the reason behind it all. And if we will hold on during those times of struggle and trial and difficulty and uncertainty, you will experience God's blessings in ways that you cannot imagine.
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0: 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All right, there we have it, 7:06 on a radio click here on WLPV, Total Christian Radio, across the nation and around the world and coast to coast in the power of the Holy Ghost. Doug Dial from Tinton Falls, New Jersey. Great to have you with us again today from Tinton Falls, New Jersey.
1: Hey. Hello, friend, and welcome to 5 Minutes of Hope. Today's topic is... The fire must not go out. The priests were given explicit instructions on fire in the book of Leviticus, and I quote, "The fire on the altar must be kept burning. It must not go out. Every morning the priest is to add firewood and arrange the burnt offering on the fire and burn the fat of the fellowship offerings on it. The fire must be kept burning on the altar continuously. It must not go out. Give me oil in my lamp, keep me burning. Give me oil in my lamp, I pray. I got that fire, fire, fire. Wrapped up in my bones, I got that fire, fire, fire. Come, Holy Spirit, we need thee. Come, sweet Spirit, I pray. Burning the fat of the fellowship offering, or peace offering, every morning was a specific ritual from the Old Testament. In biblical times, the visceral fat was considered the choicest and richest part of the animal. This daily act symbolized giving God the best of one's resources, representing complete devotion, gratitude, and a sustained daily surrendering all. The best portion. In the ancient world, eating the fat of the land was a common idiom for enjoying the very best a place had to offer. By burning the internal fats, internal fats, such as the fat around the kidneys and liver on the altar, the offerer was giving God the highest quality portion. The fat was strictly reserved for God, while the priest and the person making the sacrifice would eat the rest of the meat during a fellowship offering. No one was allowed to consume the fat. It was an acknowledgement that all abundance and prosperity come from Him, and He is entitled to the first and the best. Samuel Chadwick, a reformer back in the days, wrote, "The soul's safety is in its heat. Truth without enthusiasm, morality without emotion, ritual without soul, make for a church without power. Destitute of the fire of God, nothing else counts. Possessing fire, nothing else matters. Friend, where is the fire? The Spirit is essential," says Jim Cimbala. "The key to all of this is the person and the work of the Holy Spirit. Christianity is hopeless without Him. The church cannot be the church without the Holy Spirit abiding and empowering it. The degree to which we understand and experience the Spirit of God will be the exact degree to which God's plan for our churches will be accomplished. If we downgrade the Holy Spirit, worse yet, if we ignore Him, And even worse than that, if we grieve or quench him, we end up with a modern church that is totally foreign to the New Testament. Church services today in many places have become totally predictable, timed to the minute, devoid of any spontaneity, and with little or no sense of the Spirit's presence. I am afraid the early Christians in the book of Acts would be stunned to see what we now call the Church of Jesus Christ. But we're so used to it after all these years that sadly it seems normal to us. Dear one, today, not tomorrow, if the white-hot embers of your love and passion for Jesus has cooled off and waxed dim, fan the flame. This hurting and dying and restless generation must gaze upon not a dead, lifeless, and dried-up people, but an army on fire with the power of the Holy Spirit operating in their lives. I've got the power wrapped up in my soul. I got that fire wrapped up in my soul. When we were first saved back in the early 70s, we sang, and the fire fell. We danced, we worshiped, we raised our hands, we were slain in the Spirit. The fire of the Holy Ghost, it warms, it lights, it leads, it draws people. Back in 1987, while driving a fuel oil truck, I passed by the Long Branch Pier in Long Branch, New Jersey. It was lit. It was on fire. The crowd was unbelievable. Everybody was drawn to it to watch. Oh my. And it was a windy day. And it was on the water. And they had ships and boats in the ocean trying to put the water flame out. They had overhead aircraft trying to put it. It was wind and it was fire and it burned to the ground. Why? Because those things are powerful and those things represent the Spirit of God. Listen to the book of Acts, chapter 2 and 1. When the day of Pentecost was fully come, they were all with one accord in one place, and like a wind and like a fire, the Holy Ghost set upon each one of them. Oh my friend, is the fire burning in your heart? Every morning, the Bible says, every morning, rearrange the wood on the altar. Put more on every day. Every day with Jesus is sweeter than the day before. Mighty God, help us burn for you with white hot passion and worship. May we be sold out souls for the kingdom. In Jesus' name, amen.
0: Amen and amen and amen. Doug, that was a marvelous, marvelous preaching, teaching, exhorting, encouraging message you shared this morning. I see what you're saying in the midst of many, many churches. They got to be an hour and then they go home. They're constricted to just 1 hour, and that's what the people want. That's what the people are expecting. If they had a move of the Spirit of God, they'd probably all have a heart attack.
1: Well, here's a sad commentary. Not long ago, the Spirit of God was moving in the church. The worship was hot, white hot. Somebody gave a message, a prophecy from the Lord, God Almighty. The moment they were done talking, they went right back to singing the next song. Didn't miss a beat. Didn't acknowledge the Lord. Didn't say, yes, Lord, we hear you, Lord. Didn't run to the altar. Didn't cry out for a move of God. Nothing happened. It was as if someone just said, hey, it's raining outside, it's a nice day, have a wonderful day, and on they went. We grieve the Holy Spirit of God. He is, listen, in the Old Testament, God had his day. In the New Testament, Jesus Christ was Lord and King. Now it is the church age. The Holy Spirit is knocking on the door of the church and wants in. He wants in. Let him in, friend. Let him in. Let him in. Watch what he can do.
0: Amen. Didn't the verse Paul wrote to the Thessalonians and said, quench not the Spirit?
1: Yeah.
0: You know, the fire of the Holy Spirit wants to burn within the church and the atmosphere, the environment, and yet the church is so structured they wouldn't recognize the change the Holy Spirit wants to bring.
1: I'm afraid that if we think he is an it and we don't realize that he has personality, you wouldn't talk to your wife that way. You wouldn't treat your best friend that way. So why grieve the Holy Spirit of God? Why? Why mistreat him? Why ignore him? Why grieve his heart? He wants to come in and do a work. He will change. Forget the medication. Forget the splits. Forget it all. Now, there's a place for everything, yes. There's a time and a place for everything, a season. But if we would just look, put him first, and allow him to do something in our lives, we'd find ourselves much better off. The world needs Jesus. I shouldn't do this, but I'm going to anyway. It might be going into the next blog that we're going to share, but in Acts 1 and 8, it says, "Ye shall be witnesses into Jerusalem, Judea, and Samaria, and the uttermost parts of the world." That was 1:8. Now turn it around, look at 8:1. Look at Acts 8:1. The Bible says that very day, persecution began in the church in Jerusalem and in Judea and in Samaria. Now, they preached the gospel wherever they were scattered. Here's the question. Did the persecution bring the preaching? Or did the preaching bring the persecution? Does it even matter? If you're on fire for God, you can't help but tell, just like John and Peter and all those other ignorant disciples that had no credentials, no training, except for their 3.5 years with Jesus. They looked like they were unlearned and ignorant men, the Bible says. They turned the world upside down. Friend, this world is hurting. This world is grieving. This world is in chaos. Doesn't know what to do. Wind their watch or spit. They don't know what to do next. They need somebody that can say, "Thus saith the Lord."
0: Hallelujah. You got it. You got the message, sir. Got to get you here and preach that right here.
1: That's powerful. I would pay you money. Let us come preach, bro.
0: Oh, bless you. We're going to have you here sometime. Sometime in the near future, Doug. We'll look forward to
1: awesome.
0: You and your wife coming.
1: That'd be awesome. Listen, you have a great day.
0: Yes, God bless. Doug Dial from Tinton Falls, New Jersey. Here's Patty Dahl. Stand up, church.

right, stand up, church. Jesus said, I will build my church. The gates of hell won't prevail against it. And the church has been standing up, marching on in the light of God's word. Hey, we've been talking this morning about how the church ought to treat their leaders in the church, the respect and the honor the church needs to give to their leaders, their pastors, their elders in the church, their ministry workers in the church, people who devote time and effort and finances and encouragement, do whatever they can do to see the church thrive and revive, not just survive. Church more than survival needs revival. So we're going to tell you a little bit of a short story here about the pastor who walked at the pace of his people, a pastor who considered the shepherding of his people more than just his own view of his own life, but how the pastor's looking at the church as well as how the church should look at the pastors. It says, here's a pastor who walked at the pace of his people. He considered them. Pastor Raymond loved preaching, but he loved his leaders even more. He always said, a church is healthiest when its leaders feel seen. One Thursday evening, the leadership team gathered, tired from work, carrying burdens no one else had even noticed. Before the meeting began, Pastor Raymond did something unexpected. He closed his notebook. Tonight, he said, we're not planning anything. I want to hear from each one of you. One by one, the leaders shared. They shared their family struggles, their job pressures, their quiet fears they had, quiet victories in their personal lives. Pastor Raymond didn't rush them. He didn't correct them. He didn't talk over them. He listened. Then he prayed for each one by name, speaking scripture over them like a father blessing his children. After prayer, he brought out a small box. Inside were handwritten notes, one for each leader. Thank you for carrying the weight with me. Your faithfulness strengthens this whole church. I see Christ in the way you serve. The room grew silent. For the first time in a long time, the leaders felt shepherded, not used, valued, not overlooked, loved, not managed. As they left, Deacon Harris whispered to another leader, now that's how a pastor treats his team. And everyone quietly agreed. So, church, how are you treating your pastor?

And it goes a long ways in the solidifying and strengthening of the church. All right, let's have a Romanian song here, A Clean Heart.

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1: When I counsel couples, I sometimes ask them to write for me the things they dislike about their spouse. 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
1: Some have to request additional paper. A bit later, I ask them to list for me what they consider to be their own weaknesses. Usually, they can think of one right away. But I've seen them think and think, trying to come up with number two. The message is clear. I'm not perfect, but the real problem is with my spouse. Jesus had a different approach. He said, "First get the beam out of your own eye, and then you can see more clearly how to get the speck out of the eye of your spouse." A more loving marriage begins when you pray this prayer. Lord, where am I failing in this marriage? It's a prayer He will answer.
0: Dr. Gary Chapman is the author of The 5 Love Languages. 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

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Enjoy today's edition of

0: But I'll try this, please forgive me. And that started a walk started a walk with him of rebuilding and rejoining Christ. I was one of those stubborn ones where I was like, you don't need to go to church to be saved. So I never went to church. I would read my Bible and pray and stuff. And I got serious about my relationship with him. And then one day I went to church, and he made it very clear to me, I want you in church. So I went to every church service. I was on fire. You could have broke my leg, and I still would have found a way to get to church. That's how powerfully he had gotten a hold of me. So then one day I was praying, and I just knew that I was going to be a pastor of a church. I just knew it. And so at that point, I ended up at faith school. That was an interesting thing, going to faith school, because I'd ran into somebody in North Carolina who ended up sending me a faith school packet. Now, I didn't know anything about that world, about the Bible school world or anything like that. I just knew I loved Jesus. And I ran into my uncle maybe a month or two later, and he told me, and they were like, hey, you should go to faith school. I'm like, what's this? And so when I got home, I looked, and the packet was from faith school. And I'm like, well, that's two people telling me to go to this school. And so I ended up at faith school. And it was kind of funny. At one point, I had the packet on my coffee table with a bunch of stuff, and I started throwing stuff in the trash. And I went to throw the faith school packet in the trash, and I put it in the trash, and I immediately pulled it back out. And I put it in again, and I pulled it back out. I did it like three times, and I was like, well, fine, I'll keep it. And I just put it back on the coffee table. But it never registered to me until later that was God preventing me from throwing it away. But that's how I ended up going into following the call. And where I believe God's leading me now, I think I'm supposed to be a revival pastor. He's put very powerful revival messages in my heart. He's taught me things that I think are quite unbelievable. And they all have to do with revival and just being passionate about loving him and seeing a great awakening. It's been in my heart for a long time now. I just need to, I don't know what I need to do, because I'm kind of stuck in that. I'm kind of stuck with that right now. But
1: you're a pastor of that church, what church was?
0: First church I pastored was in Maine. I got blindsided. This is where you have to listen to God. And I keep getting myself in situations where I just do something out of necessity instead of hearing, like, I believe this is what God wants me to do. We went to this church, and I went to pastor it, and the church had just been through a church split, and I ended up on the wrong side of the church split. And I didn't know that until about a year later. And so I ended up trying to pastor the wrong side of a church split. And so that ended up pretty bad for us. And I took about 8 years off. And when I came back to try to go back into ministry, we found ourselves in another bad situation where we didn't have anywhere to go. And I ended up going somewhere I didn't think we should go. But I tried, you know, I mean, when you commit to do something, you do your best. And so I went there, and we did our best, and we tried. But the kids, it was a small town, and the kids were suffering, not because it was a small town. They were suffering because the school system was so terrible that I had to get them out of it. I expected the the stuff that was happening in that school system in a little tiny town is the same stuff that would happen in an inner city, and inner city with thousands, hundreds of thousands of people. And I was very shocked by that. I was not expecting that. So we had to pull our kids out, and they went through a hard time because they didn't have any friends. We didn't have an education for them. We tried homeschooling. We didn't do very good at that at all. And so now we're in Proctorsville, Vermont. We're getting ready to restart a church over here. And we got our kids in a good school out here. So they're getting a good education, and they're finding a lot of friends. And they're on the upside, having a lot of time.
1: Do you have a church facility, or do you have to start a church facility, or what?
0: Well, there's a church here, a building that seats about 80 to 90 people, and a parsonage, four-bedroom parsonage. So it's a good setup. The church had been struggling for a while, and it was in transition. And so what they did was they shut it down, and they want to restart it. Because sometimes when churches get stuck like that, we don't know what's wrong. And so they're going to shut it down, and we're going to try to restart it here in October. And maybe we'll get some fresh faces, and whatever's wrong with it, hopefully it'll get readjusted, and we won't deal with that anymore. We were up here near Lebanon and White River Junction for a little while with a pastor friend. We were working with him, trying to do some things, but the doors never really opened for us to stay here, so we ended up going back to Florida. Sometimes I wonder if I'm Peter, where I walked halfway in the water and then I got scared. I don't know if that keeps happening to me or not, but and I think that happens to a lot of people, where we get about halfway on the water and we get scared and it doesn't work out, and we don't realize that it was God. It's just that our faith didn't meet correctly, and so it kind of faltered. And God showed me when I was in Florida last time, like one of the biggest things that was on his heart in that moment wasn't the fact that Peter failed. It was if Peter never tries again because of this. And I think that happens a lot, where your faith rises and you feel like God's telling you to do something, and you go out to do it, but you only make it about halfway before it falls apart. And then what we do sometimes as ministers, as fellow believers, is we point fingers and say, "Hey, you shouldn't have done that. You weren't ready for that. You should have known better to do that." When the truth is, God did call him to do that, and he just didn't make it. And God's concern was, I don't want him to put himself in a place where he never tries again, because he wants Peter to try again. He just didn't make it that time. I had powerful revelations the other day just thinking about that. The men in the boat, what were they doing? You know, I might not be out on the water, but I should be cheering the person on that's on the water. Telling them, look, you're almost there. Just keep going. Just keep going. It's not that much further. Keep going. Don't stop. Don't look at the storm. Look at Jesus and just keep going forward. What am I doing? If I'm in the boat, what am I doing? Am I cheering them on? Am I telling them to come back? Am I rebuking them? you know. There's a lot of cool stuff in that. A lot of cool stuff.
1: Beautiful, beautiful. But when are you starting the services in
0: Puerto Rico? We're starting October. We're having what's called preview services, where you just have one service a month. But in October, we're starting our regular services on October 11th. Is when we're going to start the regular weekly services. So, looking forward to that. Looking forward to getting in there and getting preaching and getting in the revival atmosphere and encouraging everybody.
1: Get to know some of the town people. Get to know some of the community neighbors as well. Befriend them. Pray for them, let them know you're praying for them, don't hesitate to pray for them publicly as well. I'd encourage you to search out for pastoral benefit. I've gone through it on my daily morning radio program, 1 Timothy, pastoral epistle letters. Paul wrote to Timothy, leaving Timothy to pastor the church in Ephesus. See what Paul said to Timothy about pastoring the church of Ephesus. And then the second letter to Timothy, that was pastoral letter to Titus. So the three books, the pastoral letters, will encourage you how you can build up the church, encourage the church, and how the church can encourage you, work with you, and how your church can reach your community as well.
0: Well, thank you. Yeah, that's awesome. That's good information.
1: Trust us. Stay connected with me. Stay connected with me. Come on, let's see how we can do to keep encouraging you in this fresh call of God upon the heart of your family.
0: Thank you. Thank you.
1: In Jesus' name, I thank you for coming. I thank you for your call upon this life. Faithful are you who have called him and his family. You will do it. And out of your faithfulness, your anointing, you see him, his family, where they're at, the heart desire to please you, to serve the church, to serve the community, to love them, to preach the word unto them, and to be an example of the believer, the word and conversation, faith, charity, purity, and all your will. Grant them a harvest of souls of the abiding church that we pray. God, I thank you in Jesus' name. Amen.
0: Thank you, Jesus. Thank you, Jesus.
1: Amen. God bless you. Come on, don't hesitate to call more often.
0: Oh, thank you. Thank you.
1: Call more often and share a devotional over the radio.
0: Okay.
1: All right, God bless you, sir. Come on, I got to see your family.
0: All right, God bless you. Thank you.

For with stammering lips and another tongue will he speak to this people, to whom he said, this is the rest wherewith ye may cause the weary to rest, and this is the refreshing. I was speaking from Isaiah 28, verse 11 and 12. And then in Jude, the general epistle of Jude, the 20th verse, but ye beloved, building up yourselves on your most holy faith, praying in the Holy Ghost.

It is time now for Echoes of Grace with Pastor Edward Berkey, sharing the marvelous grace of Jesus and challenging you and the church for its greatest opportunities to reach a needy world with the powerful grace of our Lord Jesus Christ. And now, here is Pastor Edward Berkey with Echoes.

Thank you, Pastor, and heartfelt greetings to all of the listeners of WLPV. Trust you had a lovely Memorial Day as America duly honored those who have paid the supreme sacrifice to defend the liberties we so cherish. Spring is a beautiful time in the Pioneer Valley, and every Sunday is a beautiful day to worship at the Living Waters Church, 450 Davis Street, right here in Greenfield. Pastor Levandusky would love to personally greet you this Lord's Day. Tell him when you go, I listen to Echoes of Grace. Now, during my 80 years of ministry, I have sought to obey the charge given me at my ordination into the ministry, which is found in 2 Timothy chapter 4 and verse 2, and it reads, "Preach the word." If you've been a part of my visits, you have noted my efforts to do that very thing. Each week I ask the Holy Spirit to help me preach the truth with love. Acts 17 and verse 11 tells us that the Bereans, after listening to Paul, received the word with all readiness of mind and searched the scriptures to see whether these things be true. I urge you to also search the scriptures to see if I am preaching the whole counsel of God. Today, I want to speak particularly to everyone who calls himself a Christian. I have a very important question to ask you. Is Jesus Christ the Lord of your life? Before you answer that question, I suggest you wait till we come to the close of our message. Now, the Bible has much to say about this matter. Jesus is called Lord at least 60 times in the New Testament. After 400 years of prophetic silence, the Holy Spirit opens the New Covenant or the New Testament in Matthew 3:3 with this thunderous proclamation by John the Baptist, "Prepare ye the way of the Lord." The first Christmas is highlighted by the visit of a host of angels announcing to shepherds, "Unto you is born a Savior who is Christ the Lord." I must honestly tell you that there are multitudes who claim Jesus as their Savior, but their lifestyle does not testify that he is their Lord. As a man of God who preached his first sermon 80 years ago, I confess that until this year, when the Holy Spirit convicted my heart, I preached the gospel of Christ and saw a host of people turn to him, but I did not stress his lordship like I wish I had. 2 Corinthians 4, verse 5 shares these words of the Apostle Paul. "We preach Jesus Christ as Lord." The lordship of Jesus Christ was central to the New Testament church. Note the condition of salvation in Romans 10, verse 9. "If thou shalt confess with thy mouth the Lord Jesus, and shalt believe in thine heart that God hath raised him from the dead, thou shalt be saved." In the days of Roman rule, a huge number of believers suffered martyrdom because when challenged to confess that Caesar is Lord, they refused and were horribly put to death because Jesus was truly the only Lord of their life. New Testament living is a life totally surrendered to the lordship of Jesus Christ. I'd want you to remember
that the irrefutable scriptures declare in Psalm 100, verse 3, the Lord, He is God. Now let us look at our question in two dimensions. First, let's biblically examine our personal submission to Him as our Lord, and then His sovereign lordship over us as His subjects. First, biblically, when He is our Lord, it is a life of submission and obedience. It is joining Saul of Tarsus on the Damascus road saying, Lord, what wilt thou have me to do? Jesus clearly said, if any man will come after me, let him take up his cross and follow me. Our cross is not that mother-in-law who doesn't think you are good enough for her son or daughter. Our cross is where our will crosses God's will, and we surrender and say, not my will, but thine be done. When He is Lord, we're not our own. But 1 Corinthians 7, verse 20 teaches us, we are bought with a price. Therefore, glorify God in your body and in your spirit, which are God's. We were purchased by the blood of Calvary and are love slaves of our Master, Christ the Lord. We're His to command. In the Gospels, Jesus by parables taught that we are servants, submissive to the will of the Master. Jesus gave us this truth that should resonate with every listener and throw our heart into honest examination. It's found in Luke chapter 6 and verse 46. Why call me Lord, Lord, and do not the things which I say? Do you see why I ask? Is Jesus your Lord? Are we living a life of obedience and submission? Or like Samuel and King Saul, do we hear the bleating of the sheep in our ear that reminds us our life is not one of submission to what the Spirit and the Word is whispering to our soul? Surely, you have heard these powerful words before. If He is not Lord of all, He is not Lord at all. Now don't turn me off because the Spirit and the Word is making you uncomfortable. I'm just the messenger that must remind you that at the judgment seat of Christ, we're not going to be judged by what our friends think, nor not necessarily what our church might teach, but rather, what saith the Scriptures? God's Word will be the standard by which all of us are measured. I'm reminded of the words of that song, not what I wish to be, nor where I wish to go. For who am I that I should choose my way? The Lord shall choose for me. 'Tis better far, I know. So let Him bid me go or stay. Now, someone may ask, is it such a big deal, preacher? You need to know that some outstanding men of God have declared, I don't think people will be in the rapture if Jesus is not their Lord. Think for a moment. Do you believe heaven will be filled with rebels who have refused His lordship
or refuse to be faithful servants? Friend, this is no time to be playing games with God. Across America, if those who call themselves a Christian would submit to the Lordship of Jesus Christ, what a spiritual awakening would sweep the land. I urge everyone to submit to the Lordship of the one who loved us, gave his life that we might be joint heirs with him. This truth ought to drive to their knees everyone who has loved ones and friends who are casually doing it their way. As we live in the season of Christ's return, there should be no doubt who is the sovereign and Lord of our lives. Simply examine your heart and life. Would people discern Jesus is Lord of your life by the language that proceeds from your lips? The scriptures direct us to walk in the Spirit, and ye shall not fulfill the lusts of the flesh. That would include what you watch on the internet. Is he Lord? I ask again, is he Lord? Let's allow the Word and the Spirit to probe even deeper and ask, is he Lord of our pocketbook? Someone is thinking, now he's gone to meddling. My intention, fellow follower of Christ, is to help you to honestly confess Jesus is both my Savior and my Lord. Now, we've been looking at our relationship toward him as our Lord. A life of submission as seen in our absolute obedience to him. There's another side to the surrendered life. Because he is the absolute Lord and sovereign of our life, he might work in our lives in ways that might be contrary to what we would choose. Certainly the Apostle Paul didn't choose these sufferings as recorded in 2 Corinthians chapter 11, verses 24 to 28. Of the Jews, 5 times I received 40 stripes, save one. Thrice I was beaten with rods. Once I was stoned. Thrice I suffered shipwreck. A night and a day I have been in the deep, in journeyings often, in perils of water, in perils of robbers, in perils by mine own countrymen, in perils by the heathen, in perils in the city, in perils in the wilderness, in perils in the sea, in perils among false brethren, in weariness and painfulness, in watchings often, in hunger and thirst, in fastings often, in cold and nakedness. Besides these things that are without, that which cometh upon me daily, the care of all the churches. Now that may never be your lot in life, but I will remind you that our world has witnessed an unknown host of men and women who have endured unbelievable suffering, personal loss, and even death as they've submitted their lives, as Paul did, to the Lordship of Christ. Now the conversation the risen Christ had with the Apostle Peter
in John chapter 21, verses 18 to 22, taught Peter that what he faced would not be the same as the Apostle John. In fact, he said, Peter was asking questions, what is that to thee? Words, you don't worry about that. You simply follow me, the path I will sovereignly choose for you. Paul was a man, though, who wrote, in everything, give thanks. Note he didn't write, for everything, but in everything, give thanks. He also triumphantly wrote in Philippians chapter 1 and verse 12, the things which happened unto me have fallen out rather unto the furtherance of the gospel. It is beautiful to see his attitude and witness his perspective, but there are priceless lessons we can learn. For instance, we immediately think of Romans 8:28, where this same apostle writes, for we know that all things work together for good to them who love God, to them who are called according to his purpose. The next verse reminds us there's a purpose for all that you and I go through in life. He is endeavoring to conform us into the image of his Son, Jesus Christ the Lord. Now, a life of submission is a life of faith. Faith in our Lord who teaches us nothing comes to our lives unless it first passes through the hands of our loving Heavenly Father. Remember, in the trial of Job, Satan could only do what the Almighty permitted him to do. God put a leash on him. And you know what? He still does. Our purposeful God is a God of love and faith and allows us to trust his ways and unerring wisdom. Psalm 29:10 assures us with these words, the Lord sitteth upon the flood, yea, the Lord sitteth king forever. Yes, the Lord reigns. We know who's in charge. We will trust him. Now, the Lord reigns in life, but he also reigns in death. Psalm 31, verse 15 reminds all of us, my times are in thy hands. Ecclesiastes teaches us in chapter 3, verse 2, there's a time to be born and a time to die. This is a matter known only unto our Lord. James, the brother of Jesus, teaches us in James chapter 4 and verse 15, if the Lord wills, we shall do this and that. Sometimes it challenges our faith and our flesh, and we immediately were asking, why? If that person dies and is not a believer, Titus 2:11 teaches us, the grace of God that bringeth salvation hath appeared to all men. We do not know what truth they had received and what secret communion they may have had with our Lord. At such a time, we must trust his love and wisdom. Our guidebook, the Bible, says, he doeth all things well. It may taste,
test our faith in divine sovereignty when believers go to heaven at an unexpected time. The Holy Spirit has taught me that our Lord always picks his fruit when it is ripe. There may have been as ready for heaven as they'd ever be. What if they lived longer and their steps had faltered? Who knows how many may have stumbled into hell because of their failure. There is wisdom in submitting to his lordship and believing, as the songwriter put it, someday he'll make it plain to me. Our sovereign writes in Isaiah 55, verse 8 and 9, "My thoughts are not your thoughts, neither are your ways my ways. For as the heavens are higher than the earth, so are my ways higher than your ways, and my thoughts than your thoughts." Our Lord never makes a mistake. There is rich reward and blessing in submitting to the teaching and leading of our Lord, who has charted out for our lives a path, and there's great rest and peace when we trust the ways of our Lord, who is sovereign. I leave one more scripture with you. It's found in Philippians chapter 2 and verse 11. There's coming a time in God's economy when, in forced submission, every tongue will confess that Jesus Christ is Lord, to the glory of God the Father. Friend, don't wait for that terrifying moment. In love, faith, and total dedication, make him willingly Lord now. The following story was told by a great Scottish preacher. There was a young lady in his congregation who wanted to see him about a spiritual problem. A time was arranged, and she presented herself. At his request, she unburdened her heart. The conversation ran something like this: "Well, Margaret, what is your difficulty?" "Pastor, I really should like to surrender my life to the Lord Jesus Christ." "Well, why don't you?" he asked. "There are just two things that stand in the way, Pastor." "And what are they?" "You know that I'm an accomplished pianist, and I've had the privilege of playing on the concert stage here in Edinburgh. I'm just afraid that if I surrender to the Lord, he'll ask me to give this up." "Is that all?" asked the pastor. "No, there's one more thing. If I yield myself to the Lord, I'm afraid that he will tell me I'm needed in India as a foreign missionary, and I do not want to go." "Is that all, Margaret?" "That's all." The pastor then asked her to turn to Acts chapter 10 and verse 14. He selected just three words out of the verse: "Not so, Lord." He explained this was a contradiction in terms. If Christ was Peter's Lord, then Peter had no right to say, "Not so." The pastor then wrote the three words on a piece of paper. Margaret, he asked her to make a choice. Either "not so" must be crossed out, or "Lord" must be crossed out. The pastor left the room, so the story goes. In a few minutes,
when he came back, Margaret's head was on her arm, and she was sobbing softly. The pastor glanced over her shoulder. The piece of paper read, "Lord." The words "not so" were crossed out. Oh, would that we were all Christians with a

0: But I believe the Holy Spirit has been confronting hearts on the Lordship of Jesus Christ. I repeat, if he is not Lord of all, he is not Lord at all. Friends, as we bow our hearts at the Echoes of Grace altar, I urge you to crown the crucified and risen Savior as your Lord. Lay all on the altar that has previously prevented Jesus from being Lord. Oh, Master, we would fall at our feet today in surrender, in commitment, and in declaring, Thou art Lord. Yes, even as Thomas declared, My Lord and my God. Give grace to anyone that may be yet struggling, and may they dare to lay it all on the altar and say an eternal yes and own him Lord. Before I leave, I share with you the words of an old chorus. Is your all on the altar of sacrifice made? Does your heart, yes, does it your spirit control? You can only be blessed and have peace and sweet rest when you're all on the altar of sacrifice laid. Friends, may you be able to go in peace, and may you go with the confidence, Jesus Christ is my Lord. Thanks, friends, for inviting me into your home or wherever I might have met you today. May God bless you richly. Till next week, when Lord willing, I plan to be with you again. May his peace be upon you.
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2: He led them out as far as Bethany, and he lifted up his hands and blessed them. Now it came to pass while he blessed them that he was parted from them and carried up into heaven. And they worshipped him and returned to Jerusalem with great joy and were continually in the temple praising and blessing God. Amen. Let's pray. Our Father, we do thank you for this gospel and the time we've been able to spend in it. We do pray now that the end of it would bless, encourage, build up, perhaps even correct and reprove your children this morning. May your Spirit use it as we need it. And may Christ be glorified, we pray. In Jesus' name we pray. Amen. Well, the Gospel of Luke began with the angel host appearing before a small band of trembling men. The angel herald declared, "Do not be afraid, for behold, I bring you good tidings of great joy, which will be to all people." And then he was joined in declaring, "Glory to God in the highest, and on earth, peace, goodwill to men." Now, this morning, we finally come to the end of the book, and we find in this final paragraph, this beautiful gospel of certainty and hope ends here with Christ glorified to the Father's right hand in heaven, having declared peace on earth, where a small band of men, these apostles, are no longer afraid, but finally full of great joy without trembling. There's a beautiful symmetry to what Luke does. I can't get past it this last week because he gives us the most long-winded introduction to his epistle, his gospel. Those two long chapters, 60 verses in one of them, two long chapters of the first 12 years of Christ's life. It's the longest introduction of any of the gospels. And then he gives us the most truncated 40-day period at the end of the gospel. And yet, there are all these contrasts or parallels, this idea of people afraid, but at the end they're not afraid. Why? Because Christ has ascended into heaven, where there's glory to God in the highest, peace, goodwill toward men. And so the apostles are now running back to Jerusalem with joy, because they have understood finally the good tidings of great joy. It's beautiful in its symmetry, in its ending, rounding out back to where we began. Here in these four verses, we're shown that Thursday so long ago, the Thursday on which Christ ascended to the Father's right hand, the victorious Son of Man received into the heavens and given from the Ancient of Days dominion and authority and power and a throne and a kingdom and a crown. As Luke presents this to us with such brevity here, and we read it with Dave earlier in the service, a much longer version that Luke gives us later in Acts, but with the short version here, I think three things really stand out from these last four verses that Luke wants us to be certain about as he rounds out this gospel. He wants us to be certain in looking at this ascending of Christ, first of benediction, second of ascension, and third of doxology. So those three words, benediction, ascension, and doxology. First, benediction. This is the gospel that ends wanting us to be certain that God's people are blessed. All the gospels want that. But Luke just sticks it right out there in front of us very clearly that God's people are blessed. Do not doubt it. We read that he took them to this place where he would depart from them. And what is his action? Well, we know from Matthew he talked for a while. He gave them a commission. And that's important for us to reflect on. But here, what is the emphasis? Here, we're told that he lifted up his hands and blessed them. And I'm sure at least half of you recognize that stance. Luke is telling us that Jesus lifted up his hands and declared something of a blessing. It's the stance of the high priest. Remember Aaron, Numbers chapter 6. The high priest would come out before the people having made atonement to reconcile them to God. And he would lift up his hands and he would say, "The Lord bless you and keep you. The Lord make his face shine upon you and be gracious unto you. The Lord lift up his smiling countenance upon you and give you peace." And when we read the next verse in Numbers there, Numbers chapter 6, verse 27, God says, "So they," that is the priest, "so they shall put my name on the children of Israel, and I will bless them." Jesus takes his apostles out to that mountain from which he will ascend into heaven, having made atonement for them by his own blood 40 days earlier, 43 days earlier. And he departs with his hands up, blessing them. I think that's something important we need to notice here. We see that he lifted up his hands and blessed them. Now it came to pass while he was blessing them. And I was thinking about Luke's use of while. It's very clear there in the Greek. It's still happening as he ascends into heaven. Now compare that with Acts chapter 1. Remember what the angel said? As he has departed, so he will return. I think Luke wants us to realize as we see that Christ ascended into heaven in the act of blessing his people, that this is an event that isn't over. It hasn't stopped. Someday he's going to return, and we should not be surprised if his hands are up in the air to bless those who have died in him and their bodies have gone to sleep in the grave, those who are still alive on earth and are experiencing the tribulation of those days. He will return blessing. I stopped myself there and I thought, well, wait, because all the talk about him coming back as a warrior and a judge. And then I realized one of those weirdest sentences. Revelation tells us where his sword will be when he returns. His sword will be in his mouth. Which means his hands are free. And Luke is telling us his hands are free blessing us in the process. In fact, think of what the apostles say in the New Testament. They tell us two things. They tell us on the one hand that we live in this present evil age, or these last days. And yet, the New Testament epistles are clear that those last dark days, these present evil age, is not one of curse for the people of God. However it might feel sometimes. It's not one of curse, it's one of blessing. Do you know that there are more benedictions and doxologies in the New Testament than there are epistles? Have you ever paid attention to the book of Romans and how many times there's a doxological benediction thrown into the middle of the text? Now, if you're a critical scholar, you say, well, this just shows that this is where the book originally ended. And then someone else kept writing it. But if you're not, you realize what, I believe it's John Piper who has pointed out, and to use the words of a friend of mine, Stephen Tracy has pointed out with Romans, that the apostle can't help himself. He bursts into spontaneous doxology. The letters are full of blessing, blessing of God, doxology, blessing to the people. The two things are sometimes hard to tell apart when you're reading your New Testament, which is why so many of the times I say to you at the end of the service, receive the blessing of your God, then we talk about God. Because he is our blessedness and our blessing and the one who blesses. No, the apostles want us to be clear, and Luke wants us to be certain here that Christ blesses his people, and he hasn't stopped. We should be certain that this ascended Christ blesses his people. J.C. Ryle comments, he came on earth to bless, and blessing he departed. And then he goes on to say, he had been a savior, full of blessing to his little flock while he had been with them. He would continue to be a savior, full of blessing to them ever after he was taken away. Yes, we come to the end of Luke and we should know that God the Son, Jesus Christ, blesses his people. Of course, we need to understand, and I've been presuming you understand, what benediction is biblically. But in the church today, I think it's good to remind ourselves occasionally what the benediction is and what the benediction isn't. The benediction, on the one hand, isn't a promise of health, wealth, and happiness in this life. Jesus, the one who raised his hands to bless, 43 days earlier had said, in this life you will have trouble, but be of good cheer. I have overcome the world. Now the blessing that he gives is clearly not a blessing of an easy and entertaining or happy or wealthy or healthy life. Nor is it some kind of magical incantation. The ordained minister raises his hands in Christ's name and he declares the blessing upon you. And whoever you are, regardless of your heart or your faith or your lack of faith, you walk out with the blessing of God. So that anyone could walk in off the street who has no faith in Christ and they would walk out somehow magically blessed. No, these are not the things that the scriptures teach us about the blessing or the benediction of God. On the other hand, in our day and age, the concept of benediction has pretty much been lost in many churches. You won't find the word benediction, and where a benediction used to be, you find what? Some trite statement. Have a nice day. Which, by the way, I say too, after the announcements. But that's not nearly as important as what you've received before the announcements, is it? The benediction. The benediction isn't just saying you're dismissed with fancy theological words surrounding it to make it sound good. That's not it at all. Nor is it just a prayer, the pastor saying, boy, I really wish the Lord would bless you and keep you. Back to that verse from a moment ago, Numbers 6:27, where God says that his ordained servant, then it was the priest, today it's the minister of the word and sacraments. His ordained servant will place God's name on the children of Israel or on God's people. And then God says, and I will bless them. And so the takeaway ought to be that we understand the benediction is that we who have faith can know, however weak, discouraged, broken we are, even if we're a little discouraged, maybe our minds wandered during the sermon. Maybe we didn't really feel worship this week. But we can stand there at the end and receive from the Lord his blessing. Which is why it's right and proper for you, since this isn't a prayer, but on behalf of Christ, a declaration from heaven down to you, it's right and proper that you lift up your head and receive. And even if you feel comfortable with this and it feels appropriate to you, hold out your hands to receive what the Lord places upon you from heaven. These things have been understood throughout the history of the church, from the early days of the Jews holding out their hands to receive, all the way through the ancient church and the Reformation and the pietists and the revivalists. This is a thing that has been understood, and it wasn't just a physical thought, lift up your eyes, hold out your hands. It was an expression on the part of the people doing it, or it should be. God is really going to bless me. I believe that in Christ, whatever awaits me out there, no matter how broken I feel right here, God blesses his people. I think it's Robert Rayburn in his book on worship that says something along these lines. He says something along the lines that no true believer should ever be sent out of worship without being blessed. That's what the benediction has been biblically. And it's not just me remembering or not remembering to do the benediction. It has nothing to do with my ability or how well I state the words or stutter through them. What does it have to do with? Jesus ascended into heaven with his hands raised over his church, blessing them. And so he will return. Thanks be to God. Luke wants us to be clear about the blessing, the benediction. He also wants us to be clear about the ascension. We ought to be certain of, that is, where Christ is and what this means for us. I know I've mentioned this before, but it's probably getting on 20 years ago now, although I always think it's less than that. But a very popular evangelical author in his book made the comment that if the body of Jesus of Nazareth was found in a tomb somewhere in the Middle East, and it was absolutely proven to be the Jesus of history, it wouldn't change his faith at all. And what he meant by that, I've baffled over a bit, but having read his book, I think what he means is the body of Christ doesn't really matter. Friends, Luke wants you to be certain. The other week, he had you observe these 11 examining nail prints and scars in the side and expressing that they watched him eat food physically. And now, having declared to you that you should be absolutely certain that this is a bodily resurrection, Luke ends his gospel by saying, and don't fear for where his body went. His body's in heaven. He ascended to the Father's right hand. And not just ascended, but there's so much packed into this phrase in verse 51 that he was carried up into heaven. Carried up is a literal translation. There's nothing wrong with it. But I think maybe a better phrase there that says the same thing would be he was received up into heaven. And that might sound nitpicky, but there's a reason. Because being received into the throne of the king, a throne room of the king, has special significance in the ancient world. Carried up tells us where he went. Received up tells us how he went. And he was received by the king in the throne room as a victor returning from battle. I'm going to read it again. Daniel 7. Daniel, in the night visions, behold, one like the Son of Man. Christ's favorite title for himself. Used more by Christ in the Gospel of Matthew than any other title which he takes for himself. The Son of Man, coming with the clouds of heaven, he came to the Ancient of Days, and they brought him near before him. Then to him was given dominion and glory and a kingdom, that all peoples, nations, and languages should serve him. His dominion is an everlasting dominion, which shall not pass away, and his kingdom the one which shall not be destroyed. See, this phrase, he was received up, makes the ancient Eastern mind think of something like what is described there in Daniel 7. A victorious general, might we say a captain of salvation, having brought salvation, being received and honored with the laurel wreath, with the parade and the celebration for what he has done. Psalm 68 and Ephesians 4 say he led captivity captive and has given gifts to the sons of men. And Ephesians 4, Paul is tying that quote from Psalm 68 into the idea of Christ's ascension into heaven. Like a general received by the emperor, who then turns, having received honor, and confers honor upon his faithful warriors. So Ephesians 4 tells us, although we are not worthy warriors, we are weak and often faulty warriors. And yet, Christ gives gifts to the sons of men. What an astonishing thought. We are to know where he is at the Father's right hand, and we are to know the benefit that is for us. Greatest of the gifts that he sends, we'll be considering next week, Lord willing. The gift of the Spirit, so that we would not be orphans or all alone. We also know what else he's doing in heaven, because the rest of the New Testament tells us. Hebrews has a lot to say about it. It tells us, among other things, he goes there to make a way for us. He goes behind the veil so that we might follow in his train. If he rose bodily, then we too will be raised bodily, as we thought about last week. If we are raised bodily, will there be a place for us to live where we can be with God Almighty and our physical form still survive? Yes, Jesus is there right now preparing a place for us. He's made the way, and he's made the way accessible, and he does that through interceding forever for us at the Father's right hand. We should never only think of the cross, dear friends. The cross is the heart and center of the gospel, but we should never miss what the necessary results of the cross are. And the necessary results are our being raised, our being exalted and glorified, and our spending eternity with our Savior in the heavenly realms, whatever that looks like, whatever that means in terms of the new heavens and the new earth. We can know that that is secured for us, because Jesus ascended to the Father's right hand. So we are to know the blessing of Christ, be certain about it. We are to know his ascension and know where he is and what he is doing for us and what that means for us. And then finally, Luke ends with doxology. We are to be certain about what our chief calling is as those who have beheld by faith the ascended Lord Jesus Christ. Our calling is to be that of worship. Again, read Romans. Take note of how many times he's in the middle of a thought and he stops and declares a doxology or a benediction. It's astonishing. But it shouldn't be astonishing to us. It should be natural to us, which I hope is maybe why some of you have never really noticed that. When I mentioned that there are these benedictions all throughout the book, you didn't really notice. Why? Because you were reading along, and because the Holy Spirit's been working in your heart, as in Paul's, it seemed natural to you that there would be doxology there. That should be how we respond. It should be how we think and how we live and breathe, have all our being, is to worship and adore the Lord our God. Worship is the thing from which we go forth to do those other two very important things which Christ also commanded on that mountain. The witness that he has given us to the lost and the discipleship of those who have been converted. But those two amazing callings which we should never downplay or ignore will find their health flowing out of our worship. If we aren't deeply worshipers, our witness will be weak and our discipleship will be shallow. So we need to be worshipers, and Luke wants us to be convinced of that as he shows us the apostles. Response here is one of worship. Now, there have been other times

the people of God at the temple, with whom they could worship with great joy, no longer with fear. Isn't that amazing? Because after all, he's just ascended. It looks like he's abandoned them if they're not trusting in his own words from the upper room, that he would not leave them comfortless, that he would send forth his spirit. But if you're trembling with unbelief, are you going to believe that? Surely here would be the time for them to start having doubts that he was abandoning them or something. But no, here for the first time, when they see Christ in his exalted glory going to the Father's right hand, now for the first time, all their doubts, all their fears, all their confusion is gone. Not for the rest of their lives. Surely they had bad days. But in that moment there, as they're gazing on Christ, what do you see? With great joy, they worship, and they spend as much time as they could in the temple worshiping him. Seeing him finally as he is. And we are called to worship like them. The New Testament makes this point again and again. And it makes this point even as we see it here in the text of them going continually being in the temple praising and blessing God. So the New Testament emphasizes the importance of corporate worship. I hope you all worship God devotionally on your own, and you should. But in the scripture, it makes this point over and over that it's not just me and Jesus. When we see Christ as he is in his exalted glory and victory, we should be driven, like these apostles long ago, together to worship him and to long to worship him together. Luke began this gospel not merely with private individuals. It could be easy to read chapters 1 and 2 that way, couldn't it? And maybe pastors don't really help with this. Every other year or so, well, we'll have our sermon on Zechariah. There's one individual. Then we'll have our sermon on Mary. There's two individuals. And then, right? But what is the flavor when you read those two chapters together? Well, the book begins with Zacharias, yes, the priest, serving corporate worship at the temple. And Mary seeks out one who will then with her and the babe in her glorify the Christ who is in Mary's own womb. The shepherds together go and search for the babe, and together they go out glorifying God and witnessing. Witness and worship together and corporate. And it all culminates in that introduction with Mary and Joseph gathering corporately with God's people for worship, where they find other people of God gathered, Simeon and Anna, waiting and longing for the hope of Israel. How? In the corporate place of worship. It begins at the temple, and Luke says, friends, it ends at the temple too. They went back to Jerusalem and they were there as much as they could be there. They who now have seen the hope of Israel, touched him, walked with him, and observed him ascended to the Father's right hand in glory. No more fears, no more confusion, only worship. And worshiping together. Well, Paul tells us quite clearly that we are the temple of the Holy Spirit. In one place, he says it singularly. You, each, are a dwelling place of the Holy Spirit. In two other places, he makes it plural. You all together are the dwelling place of the Holy Spirit.
We too, with the apostles.

0: apostles, the foundation of the church, are to be a worshiping people and to worship together corporately on the Lord's Day. And in so doing, we're joining with all those saints. Saints, by the way, who were certain right at the beginning of Luke, Simeon and Anna. Saints that needed a lot of work to be certain. Mary pondering for 33 years. And at the end, Acts 1 tells us she's there with them in the temple and in the upper room praying and worshiping. And you today, one people of God, who as we see the exalted Christ should be driven to our knees in joy-filled worship. And as you gather corporately to worship, we're brought back to the first point. God will never send his true children out of the room without his blessing. Thanks be to God.
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2,000 years ago, Jesus left his throne on high. He came to dwell in this barren land for mere mortals such as I. He left his home in paradise. Why, I'll never know. But his precious blood has made me purer than the driven snow.

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I'll never know the reason why this thing has come to me. All I know is that He did it just for you.

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And at the heart of every message are these three words. 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

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We're spreading the love of Christ throughout the Pioneer Valley.

0: the center of the caverns of hell, under layers of evil that have thrived for centuries, sets the morbid domain of the Prince of the Power of the Air. Suddenly, a scaly creature disrupts Satan's ghastly existence with an urgent message. It reads, Code Red Problem. Conference needed. Disaster forecasted. With a disgusted annoyance, this General of Evil agrees to confer with his Chief Demon Lieutenant. This is the story of that encounter.
1: You may enter.
2: My Lord Satan.
1: State your business and make it fast.
2: Sir, we're having problems of cataclysmic proportions.
1: Where?
2: In the East Sector, sir. The damage is vast.
1: Is there something wrong with my abortion clinics?
2: Oh, no, sir. That's all fine. We kill 4,000 unborn a day through, shall we say, surgical removal?
1: Good.
2: It's selective breeding. We eliminate human life in the name of convenience, like the Nazis and the Jews and with the government's approval.
1: Is there a problem with my pet project, Television Violence?
2: Sir, it's covered from videos to cartoons. By the time a child graduates high school, he's seen 70,000 murders.
1: Is this effective enough?
2: Sir, just watch the news.
1: Is there a disturbance in my false religion?
2: Oh, no, sir. Business is booming. Over 40 million are into New Age and Zen. Over 45 million believe in astrology.
1: Looks like we are catching up.
2: Yes, sir. Only 50 million claim to be born again.
1: Is there a problem with business in general?
2: Sir, we're showing tremendous progress.
1: Yeah.
2: Teenage runaways, each year a million or more. There's a teen suicide every 90 minutes. And your specialty, drunk driving, will claim more lives this year than the whole Vietnam War.
1: Well, is there a disturbance in my head? What was that?
2: Sir, that's the reason all these demons are on crutches and wobbling.
1: What's going on?
2: Sir, that's what I've been trying to tell you.
1: What is that?
2: Sir, that is our problem.
1: Only one thing causes warfare of this magnitude.
2: Then, sir, you know what we are dealing with up there.
1: Yes, it's some of those sanctified...
2: A tribe blood-bought. Saints of God.
1: Actually,
2: presently on their knees. Sir, they're literal holy terrors. They bind us, cast us out. Then they do those disgusting charismatic jigs. They quote scriptures like the Son of God. And sir, if you don't intervene, we all might wind up in a bunch of pigs. Sir, that's the good news. The bad news is the subject of their prayers.

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It's hardly.

0: that untie my bow tie, who stole my hand and stuff.
1: Then I'll come in like a flood.
0: But they'll say the spirit of the Lord will lift up a standard against you. It's written,

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1: Hello, everybody. You're listening to River Streams. There is a river whose streams make glad the city of God. The tributaries and the movements in that river gladden the city, the New Jerusalem, the bride of the Lamb. It gladdens it, not saddens it, gladdens it, makes it have joy, glad, whatever would make you glad in a spiritual sense. So anyways, that's what we're busy with. We are talking about restoration over these last week and maybe a little bit more out of the book of Nehemiah. A great book of restoration. A great book where Nehemiah is restoring the, and eventually becomes the most important thing, the wall. There goes my phone. Always does it. That's why I usually turn it down, but now I forgot. So let's do that, because it will just start pinging. It's interesting how that happens, but now it can ping away and we won't hear it. And how the wall became the most important thing, because without the wall around the city of Jerusalem. And if you've never been to Israel, if you're a Christian, maybe been for a while and you've always longed to go, maybe this is a good year for you to hook up with, a good, there's a lot of trips that go, and maybe just some good people that maybe you can, you know, trust or know or whatever, and go. It's quite an experience, it really is, to experience Jerusalem, to just see that city, to be out on up on the Mount of Olives, or over in the Garden of Gethsemane, which is at the base of the Mount of Olives, and looking back toward that eastern wall, that eastern gate, which has been completely sealed by the Muslims, because the Word of God says that Jesus will come through the eastern gate. Anyways, we'll leave that alone, but, it's just it's an amazing thing to see the old walled city, old Jerusalem. Now, it's much bigger than that now, and there's not a wall around the city completely, but the old city of Jerusalem, which is pretty big in its own right, and this huge wall. I got to Google it. I forgot to do it, to see how high that wall was. It's got to be 35 feet anyways, I would think. And some of these stones, not like a little stone, not like field stones. These are quarried stones, and some of them are huge. I would have to say 5, 10, maybe 15 or 20 tons, some of these stones in the wall. And this huge wall that soldiers that protected the city could move on. There were towers that were where weapons were kept, where they could just repel any enemy that tried to come into the city and do injury to Jerusalem, who the Old Testament says was beautiful for, it was situated beautifully in the earth, beautiful for situation. Is Mount Zion, the city of the great king, the joy of the whole earth, was this city. Now, when we get over in the New Testament, we start talking about the New Jerusalem. We have to move across into the spiritual comprehension of those things. But nevertheless, the picture of Nehemiah and rebuilding the wall still is corresponds to what we understand things in the spiritual realm about a wall. And we're talking about restoration, and it's impossible for the church to be restored. Now, here in America, we haven't really experienced physically in the natural world the kind of destruction. I think that maybe parts of America in the Civil War was something akin to that, but we're talking about a city that was annihilated, that the Babylonian king, who, by the way, was God's servant. He was God's instrument of discipline and correction and judgment. He had told the people finally through Jeremiah. As a matter of fact, the prophecy in one place in Jeremiah, he said, take a title deed and put it inside of a glass jar and dig a hole in the ground here in Israel and bury it. He says, you're going to leave, but you're going to come back. This is still your land, and this is your title deed to this land is going to be buried, but you're going to leave, and I'm telling you that you have to leave. And the other prophet said, not so. We're going to, as a matter of fact, one made a hole. He got this big garb and these iron horns on his head and was running around and said, this is the way the Lord's going to drive back the enemy. And Jeremiah says, if that's true, he said, then I'm not a prophet of the Lord. And I think the guy slapped Jeremiah or something like that. And Jeremiah says, yeah, you won't make the day now. And that guy died before the end of the day. But there was a lot of prophetic people saying, no, you don't have to leave. And they clung on. And said, listen, you're going to have to be carried away. Judgment is upon you now. I've pled with you and pled with you and pled with you, and now it's over. And just like when I said to the children of Israel at the Jordan when they refused to go into the land, I lifted up my hand and I swore in my wrath. I swore by my own character. You are not, everybody 20 years and older, except for Joshua and Caleb, are not going into the land. And then they tried. They tried. They geared up and went over there, and they got defeated, and a bunch of people died. And then they ended up wandering in the wilderness for about 40 years until their bones were bleaching in the desert because of refusal. This is serious business. We kind of have made a God that's, you know, we've got just a little bit too casual with God. Now, God is so compassionate and patient and tender and kind and merciful, but he's also holy and just. And he has told us that whatsoever a person sows, that shall they also reap. If you sow to your flesh, you shall of that flesh reap corruption and destruction. If you sow to the Spirit, you shall of the Spirit reap life everlasting. So this, God is not mocked. And so we have to recognize that one of the ingredients of becoming a Christian is the fear of the Lord that maketh clean. Not the craven fear of judgment. Not the craven fear of an abusive father who's capricious and you never know if he's going to give you candy or a slap. No. But it's the fear of a holy, righteous, just being, God, who created everything, who is morally pure and holy. As a matter of fact, when Jesus went up to the Mount of Transfiguration, and he was transfigured before James, John, and Peter. He said that he was shining brighter than a sun. His clothes were radiating. They were so clean. He said that no fuller can clean them. No laundry, nothing, no detergent can make. He was radiating this brilliance. This is what's called effulgence, radiating the glory, the purity, the holy purity of God radiating out from, we knew this was Messiah, this was an anointed, but this is different. What is this that we're experiencing? And he said they didn't know, and not knowing what to say, Peter opened his mouth. I have a little clue for us all. When you don't know what it is that God's doing, the best thing to do is be quiet and keep your ears and eyes open. Because he sometimes has taken us into a whole new paradigm. This was the prototype of the head of a brand new humanity. This is what the new humanity is going to look like in the resurrection. Oh my goodness. But anyways, let me rewind a little bit. So the wall was so important because there was three returns, Ezra, Zerubbabel, and now Nehemiah. So there was a lot of Jewish people that had come back to the land. They had rebuilt the temple. It wasn't really functioning because the enemy had roughshod. And we find the paradox, the other side of the coin about the spiritual world, when God is doing something, how the enemy is also activates and doing something. And if you can't live in that paradox, see, some people just think when God's doing something, the devil just can't do anything, you know, and we just ignore him, don't pay attention to him. No. When God, just read, look what happened with Jesus. Did the enemy activate? Yeah. Look at the early church and the apostles. Did the enemy activate? Yeah. Well, it's the same throughout history. When God is doing a restoration, or when God is releasing an awakening or renewal, revival, then the enemy rises up. And he's got all kinds of strategy, direct confrontation, oppression, opposition, then temptation, usurpation, infiltration. That's one of the big ones, and we're going to see that as we move on through this story. For those of you who are listening, especially that are called to be leaders in the body of Christ, you might be an elder, you might be a deacon, you might be a pastor, and it doesn't even matter if you're not. You should be an intercessor anyways. But to understand how the enemy works and to be able to have that discernment, because most all of these things can be governed through intercession. Instead of letting the enemy come all the way and begin to wreak havoc within the church, if we're spiritually discerning and we understand how the enemy works, we're going to see a lot about spiritual warfare, more in this book than we've seen, and we recognize how the enemy works, then we can govern through intercession. We can begin to pray and render his strategies and wiles and machinations null and void. Can really, you know, mess up the enemy's plans and be praying for the blessing of God to continue. But we'll look at those things as we go along. So the wall, this line of demarcation around the city with the temple and all of the activity around the worship and the service of God for the blessing of the people so that they could be an example to all of the earth. The joy of the whole earth is these people in this city. Because they're living with God and God is living in their midst. God in the Old Testament was up there in the holies of holies. That Ark of the Covenant, that box that was made of acacia wood, representing human nature, but overlaid with gold representing the divine nature, was where God inhabited. It said above the mercy seat, there was these angelic creations looking at one another with wings overspread over the top of this box, the lid called the mercy seat, where God said, I will meet with you. These are things that angels desire to look into. This is the mercy of God. This place where the blood of the Lamb would be sprinkled in the Day of Atonement, the sins of the nation would be forgiven. And it was something that the angelic realm didn't know anything about, because they'd seen one of their members and many followed him into disobedience and rebellion. And there was no angel blood. Jesus didn't take on the nature of an angel and go to the crosses of an angel. He didn't redeem them. So they don't know this thing about mercy and forgiveness and reconciliation and redemption for humanity is a thing that the angels, they rejoice over it. I'm talking about the holy angels. Now the disobedient angels, the fallen angels, it drives them crazy because they know that their destiny is sealed. There's no redemption for angels. So when you get people that come along and there's these doctrines, one of them would be called ultimate reconciliation. That God is going to reconcile, that no, there's no hell, there's no judgment, that everybody is going to end up in heaven eventually. And even the devil and his angels, that God's going to, he won't send anybody to hell because he's love. That is heresy. Absolute heresy. You know, that's just a human mind not being able to deal with the truth of who God is. God is holy. God is just. And with his people, he's allowed this destruction to come, not only as a disciplinary action to them, but also as an example for the rest of us throughout all time. This was a byword, an example, a prototype set forth in the eternal Word of God to remind us of how God deals with His people. Say nothing about the disobedient nations and the heathens, His people that do not obey Him. And that includes us as Christians. Now, I know when we are born again, we're saved, that we're in a covenant with God, and there are these doctrines about once saved, always saved, and I'm not going to delve into that. But whatsoever a man sows, saved or not, that shall he also reap. You cannot, God is not mocked. To think that you and I would be a born-again, saved, redeemed person, and we could commit adultery and go to heaven, and then that person that's not saved, born-again, redeemed, commits adultery, and he goes to hell for it. Well, wait a minute. No. No, God saves us from our sin. And if we are so deceived that we think that we can live in an overt way, especially. Now, sometimes people get deceived and get, you know, overtaken by a sinful behavior, and they can, you know, they hate it and they want to be free, and they, you know, they need some help and some intercession and, you know, to get away from it. I understand that. But I'm talking about somebody that thinks that I can just ask because I'm saved, I can just still do whatever I want to do with my... No. You know, the Bible, Paul tells us exactly. He says, listen, you cannot behave that way. Judge yourself, lest you also be judged with the world. And we judge ourselves in the light of God, in the redemptive dynamic. But we say, listen, you know, I don't know about you, but when I became a Christian, there was a longing. I got rid of a lot of stuff, man, that identified with that old sinful lifestyle, man. I just got, some of it was costly, and I got rid of it. I remember I had over $1,000 worth of LSD in my house when I became a Christian, stuck, pasted up behind a picture in my living room. And I became a Christian, and I'm going through this process of repentance, and one day I was watching Christian TV, and the person on there just looked like they were looking right at me. And he says, that thing you know you're supposed to do, you need to do it. You need to do it right now. And I knew I was supposed to get rid of that LSD, and so I went and got that acid, and I took it, flushed it down the toilet. Never said anything to anybody, just got rid of it. Now, I know nowadays probably not a good way to get rid of drugs, put it in the water. I understand all that, you know, and the ecology, so don't be too hard on me. This was back a while ago. Anyways, that was most important for me to get rid of it because that's what God was telling me to do. I remember months later, my brother says, what did you do with that? So I flushed it. He goes, what? Why did you give it to me? Now, that would defeat the purpose. Why would I corrupt other people with the things that was corrupting me? See, there's an inclination, an impulse, a desire. You hunger and thirst for righteousness when you become saved. That effulgence, that Holy Spirit that has regenerated your human spirit and washed you clean into regeneration, and the Holy Spirit that comes to take up residence within you. There's an outshining, there's an effulgence of that moral purity and holiness that begins to exude out from you, to begin to make changes in your thinking, your behavior, what you used to like, you don't like anymore. The things you used to do, you don't want to do them anymore. The people you would have never had anything to do with, you just want to be around them. That's what happens when you become a Christian, really, truly born again. And that dynamic, and I'm saying that because in one sense, if we can comprehend it, we are that wall now In the Old Testament, it was physical stones that had been mined out of the quarries. I don't know if they were granite or some other kind of stone, but they were huge stones. But see, where are those stones? As a matter of fact, we're living stones in the household of God. Jesus Christ is the chief cornerstone. He's the foundational stone. The apostles are the foundational outbuilding off from that chief cornerstone. But all of us are living stones built into a holy habitation of God through the Spirit. And in one sense, we are that wall as well, that line of demarcation that we protect. We do war against the enemy, first and foremost, for our own lives. We become, if this isn't a moral gospel, if it doesn't affect our morals, then it's not worth anything. And I'm not talking about legalism morality. I'm talking about redemptive morality. Then there's a redemptive lift that comes into our lives. Our lives begin to change. For me, once I became a Christian and started going the right way, and then you go to work, and then you start having money, and you can pay your bills, and it affects everything around you. It can affect your family and everything. Now you're not just running around buying drugs and acting crazy. Now you become, somebody that is actually a defense, in a way, to the rest of the believers. You're added into this system of being a wall, being part of that. So when we're talking about restoration, and this is the third return, Nehemiah's heart was for the wall. And we've seen some incredible dynamics of how God just did some major and mighty things to allow this butler, this boy who was born in Babylon, to go back 900 miles with the blessing of King Artaxerxes, letters to every governor of every region he would pass through, letters to Asaph, the keeper of the king's forest, that says, give this man whatever timber he needs. Telling all the other governors, give him, bless them when they come through, feed them, take care of them, house them. They've got the king, because of the favor of God, because Nehemiah, he cared about what God cared about. And the fact that it was lying in ruins put a burden upon him, and it turned into intercession. And through that intercession, the favor of God began to move for the purposes of God, not for the aggrandizement of Nehemiah. Nehemiah was already doing okay. Remember, he is a butler and he is in captivity, but he's living in the palace. You know, he's dressed in the best clothes. He's eating the good food, drinking the best wine. Possibly some of it might be poisoned. He'd have to test it for the king. But even so, his life was not that bad. But he got a burden, and it broke him. And then God turned that burden into an intercession, where he took responsibility, and then God released him with the favor of God through a heathen king. And when he released that, he pondered, he kept it, it gestated within him. When he finally got back to Jerusalem with all of those that had come with him and with others that were already there from the former returns, then he says, this is what God has put upon my heart. This is what the favor of God has done. Let us rise up and build. And they said, let us do it. It was a transferable burden, an anointing. They came upon these, I think it's some thousands. You can go back and count the numbers because they're enumerated. But they began to build, and they end up restoring this wall in 52 days. And now we're in chapter 7. And it's quite a long chapter, and I'm not going to read it because we don't need to read a lot of it, and I'll tell you why when we get to it. So in Nehemiah chapter 7, Nehemiah 6 verse 15, so the wall was finished on the 25th day of Elul in 52 days. Now chapter 7 and verse 1. Then it was when the wall was built, and I had hung the doors, when the gatekeepers and singers and the Levites had been appointed, then I gave the charge of Jerusalem to my brother Hanani. And Hanani, the leader of the citadel, for he was a faithful man and feared God more than many. And I said to them, do not let the gates of Jerusalem be opened until the sun is hot. And while they stand guard, let them shut and bar the doors and appoint guards from among the inhabitants of Jerusalem, one at his watch station and another in front of his own house. See, you're doing this for your own, but you're also doing it for other people, for the rest of the children of God as well, for the rest of the people in the church of the Lord Jesus. It's not just you and your four, no more. You're also standing guard. What you're doing is to protect the others, their families as well. Now, verse 4 of Nehemiah chapter 7. Now, the city was large and spacious, but the people in it were few, and the houses were not rebuilt. Remember, this is a total annihilation of a city. Then my God, now watch this. This is the most important verse of this particular chapter, and this particular topic and conversation we're having today. Then my God put it into my heart to gather the nobles, the rulers, and the people, that they might be registered by genealogy. And they found a register of the genealogy of those who had come up in the first return, and they found in it written, these are the people of the province. So he's getting the record of those that came back in Ezra's and Zerubbabel's return, who came back. This is the record of those who came back from the captivity, of those who had been carried away, whom Nebuchadnezzar, the king of Babylon, had carried away.

simply became Jewish people that could be included in this. But it was basically a covenant of blessing, protection, and provision and purpose for the Jewish people. You had to have that genealogy. And so from this point on, from verse 7 to around verse 61 is the record of all these people. And there's, you know, in one family there's 973. In another there's 1,050. So a lot of people. He said there were very few, but it sounds like a lot, but not for a city. These are the people that were there because they returned. Some had never been carried away, very few, because they only left the farmers and just the very indigenous people, the Jewish people. Most of them had come back when God was beginning to restore through the prayer of Daniel in Daniel chapter 9, when God began to move on Cyrus and then Darius and now Artaxerxes, these foreign heathen kings that were in control of what was Babylon, and then the Medes and the Persians take over, and then the Greek, you know, so there's a change of government because of, you know, the way that the world was working with conquering and taking over, you know. But so there had been some change of kings, but Daniel had basically moved from Nebuchadnezzar to Darius and to these other kings and stayed in favor. But he's prayed and God begins to restore. So these people come back, but there's a record of them. So they go through all of this record of all of these people that were there. He said, now it's time to make sure that people are really part of this covenant. Now, we all know that genealogy has nothing to do with the new creation reality, because it doesn't matter whether you're circumcised or uncircumcised, whether you're a heathen, you're a Scythian, you're a bond, you're male, you're female. None of that matters because of faith in Christ Jesus, that God has broken down the middle wall of partition between the Jew and the Gentile. And out of the two groups of people, which was the two groups of people that included all of humanity, God has made one new man. So the only thing that matters now, he said, it doesn't matter whether you're circumcised or uncircumcised. Did any of your pedigree or any of your position or any of your heritage or whatever your national, none of that matters. The only thing that matters is one thing now, and this is what I want to talk to you about, whether you're a new creation or not. Now, we're talking about restoration, and we're looking at this picture where all of this has been done, and God puts it into Nehemiah's heart. If it was today, he would say to Nehemiah, I want you to go and make sure that all of those people are born again, that they are truly Christians. Because this isn't creedal. This isn't by association. This isn't because you were born into the Lutheran Church or the Methodist Church or the Catholic Church or any other church because your parents were there. No, no, no. You must be born again. Everybody, every one of us, Jesus says, this is non-optional. There is no other option. This is not a multiple choice. This is, you must be born again. For unless you're born again, you cannot see the kingdom of God. Unless you're born again, your human constitution is still vitiated and corrupt and is in opposition to God. No matter how much religious inclinations or how much religious affinity that you might have in your history or in your life, if you are not born again, you can't even see the kingdom of God. So how could you possibly seek it if you can't see it? Seek ye first the kingdom of God and his righteousness, and all these things shall be added unto you. Now, this is the concern when we're talking about restoration. Are there people

that are in this thing called the church that are not really born again. Because until you are, you have no claim to the promises of God. To this seed, Jesus Christ, have the promises been made. And if you are not in Christ Jesus through the new birth, then you have no claim to the promises of God. You may have religious knowledge, you may have some understanding, you may have some comprehension, you may have some command of the nomenclature of Christianity, but if you are not born again, then you're not in, and you are incredibly in a dangerous and precarious position before God. As a matter of fact, the wrath of God still abides on you, because you have not really experienced the forgiveness, the mercy, the new birth that has made you a new creation, so that you have the constitution in your humanity to comprehend the things of God. Paul wrote to us in the book of Corinthians, the natural mind cannot understand the things of God, for they are spiritually discerned. Not only can he not understand him, they're foolishness to him. There's something in you that is still in opposition. There's still a rebellion. Maybe it's been cloaked over with refinery and culture and human dignity and all of those other things, but you don't know that you know on the inside of you that you are a child of the living God. You're hoping so. And you're hoping being good and doing good things is going to somehow balance out the scales and God's going to let you in. No. That is filthy rags to God. Human righteousness. And there's a lot of good people in the church, but they're not born again. Their genealogy has not originated in heaven. It says in 1 John chapter 1 that we are born not of the will of the flesh or of the will of man or of human blood, of a human seed, but of the will of God. That we have been reborn because of God's will. The gospel of God is the preaching of the gospel is the means whereby we come under conviction of our sin, our condition before God. There's not one single thing within our humanity that can please God. Paul said, in me, that is in my humanity, in my Adamic old creation flesh, there dwelleth no good thing, nothing, not a zip, not one. Like my friend Mike Engler, who, by the way, is going to be doing some programs for us here in the next few weeks. He said, I thought God just came to save the bad parts of me. And I was actually a pretty good man. But he said, then God had to take me to the task and show me there was no good parts of me. That I could run around at the foot of the cross and try to do all these good little things. So he died for the couple, three bad things that I had going on. And he said, God said, I will never accept you. I will never approve of your effort and your work and your human goodness. It is tainted. It is corrupt. It is vitiated with the spirit of disobedience. It is at enmity to me. We are enemies of God. There dwelleth nothing good within us. We must be born again.
Jesus did not come from the Father to fix and patch up Adam. And a lot of Christians think that's what he did. He just tried to fix us and he's patched us up. No, no, no. He came to kill us, to kill the Adamic race. The Bible says that I have been crucified with Christ. Nevertheless, I live. But not that I, not the Adam, not the old one. The I that now lives, I live in the new creation reality. I live by the faith of the Son of God who loved me and gave himself for me. The Bible says in 1 Corinthians 15 that Jesus Christ, in the mind and the provision of God on the cross, was the last Adam. He finished that line of humanity. And through death, burial, and resurrection, he has become the head of a brand new species of human being, a new creation. Adam was the head of the old, and all of his progeny was vitiated. Jesus is the head of the new, and those that are in him by faith, in him, out of Adam through death, in him by faith, are a new creation. We have been justified, made righteous by faith. We have peace with God. You and God, there is no enmity left. God has forgiven you all of your sins. And now there is a condition, a state, not just an emotional feeling. Jesus Christ was the propitiation, the atoning victim that became our sin, took our judgment, and has assuaged, satisfied the wrath of God, the judgment of God. He was wounded for our transgressions. He was bruised for our iniquities. The chastisement of our peace was upon him, and by his stripes we have been healed. And it pleased God to crush him for our sakes, so that we could have a relationship again with God. Oh, what love can this be, that thou, my God, should die for me? He took our death. It's been appointed unto man once to die, and the judgment. If you're a Christian, you've already been judged and you've already died in Christ. And Jesus Christ said, if you believe in me, you will never die. Oh, your body might give away, but the new you, the you, your spirit, your soul, your personality, your personhood, absent from the body, you will be instantaneously present with the Lord, waiting for the trumpet to blast, when you will be given a brand new, incorruptible, immortal human body that is just like Jesus had when he was resurrected. This vile body of our humiliation will be clothed on with our habitation from heaven. And in this we groan, Paul said. The creation is groaning for it. The believers are groaning for it. And the Holy Spirit is groaning for it. Can you know whether you're a Christian or not? Absolutely you can. And those that are Christians and spiritual can know as well. If we can't discern as leaders in the body of Christ if someone's born again or not, then we're not worthy of standing up and being called a leader in the body of Christ. What is wrong with us? You don't know somebody is saved or not? Just listen to them pray. Listen to them speak. We know one another after the Spirit. Paul said this in Romans 8, God's Spirit bears witness with our regenerated human spirit, lowercase s, our spirit, and God's Holy Spirit, uppercase S,
two spirits, the Holy Spirit and our regenerated human spirit, bear witness. There is an amen on the inside of you. It is a knowing beyond knowing. You know that you know that you know that you are clean. You are right. You are a child of the living God. And we cannot be restored if the people in the church are not saved. This isn't to say you're not included. This is to say, my friend, my brother, my sister, young lady, young man, are you born again? Don't tell me I hope so. You will know so. And there will be a testimony. And this is the testimony that God has given us concerning his son, eternal life. And that life is in his son. And everybody that has the son has the life. Not going to get the life. Has the life. And they that have not the son, those that are not repented, they're not out of Adam and into Christ, have not the life. And if you and I can't tell who has the life and who doesn't, we're pitiful. And if you really love God, you should care about people in the church that are not saved. We should get on our knees and we should start praying for God Almighty to come and bring conviction and not let somebody live for 20, 30, 40, 50 years in the church and then step over the threshold of time into eternity and find out that they were never right with God. We can't be restored until we make sure that people are in the kingdom, that they're in Christ. Those words, in Adam or in Christ. Once you're in Christ, you're no longer in Adam. You've been crucified. He didn't just die for you. He took you to the cross. You are no longer rejected as Adam was, and we all are in Adam. We are not in the rejected son. We're in the accepted, well-pleasing son. And to the praise of the glory of his grace, whereby we have been made accepted in the Beloved, and this is my beloved son. And in that beloved son, we are accepted to God. We are hidden in God with Christ. We are new creations. We are right with God. And you know something? If we're talking about restoration, then we've got to make sure. And it's going to take some intercession. It's going to have to take some confrontation. You bring a beloved, and it could be an older sister, an older brother, and say, listen, I'm concerned. I'm concerned about the real condition of your soul. I know you've been faithful to the church. I know you've been here. But do you know that you know? Are you really born again? Are you just trying to do? Has this just become your way, your life? You've just normalized this religious act. Because Adam can do that. And the enemy will let us hang stained glass all around us, put on phylacteries, and learn the nomenclature of Christianity to actually keep us from being really born again. He thrives in the stock and trade of religion, my friends. He knows it real well. He knows the scripture. He knows how to deceive people. Are you, sir, ma'am, you who are leaders in the body of Christ, are we burdened that the condition, God laid it upon Nehemiah's heart to make sure these were people that were really in the covenant, not the old covenant, not the covenant that God made with the Jewish people, but the new covenant that God the Father and God the Son. When Abraham was told to lay out the pieces so that they could have a covenant, Abraham went into a deep
asleep in the horror of darkness. That's man in sin. And the smoking oven, the judgment of God, and the burning lamp of Jesus Christ made a figure eight among those pieces. It was God the Father and God the Son cutting covenant together. And all we do is wake up and believe what God has done. And then we are made righteous. You can't fix yourself. We can't better ourselves. All we can do is believe. We are made righteous by faith apart from the works of the law. But now, that's where we're at. That's what Paul said in Romans chapter 3. The law came that every mouth would be shut. He took the Jewish people and he came and lived among them and gave them the shadows and the types and the temple and the presence and the covenants and the promises that they couldn't keep it. They failed. And this destruction of Israel and Jerusalem is a testimony of that. That man cannot keep a covenant with God because he's corrupt. Sin is stronger than his will to do right. But once we believe, the law came that every mouth would be shut and the whole world would become guilty before God. All have sinned and fallen short of the glory of God. But now, the righteousness of faith, apart from the law, has been revealed. That was then. This is now, and nothing has changed, my friend. The blood, one drop of the blood of Jesus Christ can cleanse you from all sin and make you in right standing before God. The blood takes care of our sins. The cross takes care of who we used to be. The burial, the baptism, that's why we're baptized. Because it's the answer of a good conscience to God. What are we saying? What is the answer? If baptism's an answer, what's the question? Do you see that you are a sinner? That you are corrupt and vitiated and you cannot fix yourself? Do you see the only answer, the wages of sin is what? Death. Yes, God. Do you accept and agree that my judgment upon sin is death? Yes. Do you accept and agree that I paid that price in my Son for you? Yes. Into death you were baptized. Do you agree that I have raised my Son up from the grave because he never committed a sin? It was put upon him. It was your sins and my sins that had killed him. Sin killed Jesus, but it wasn't his own. Do you believe that he is righteous and he is holy and he's paid your price and that you can have that new life? Yes, up from the water you come. In the new covenant, in the new provision, in the new power. To actually not just know what it is you're doing wrong, but the power of the Spirit of life, the law of the Spirit of life in Christ Jesus sets us free from the law of sin and death so that we can fulfill the righteous requirements of the law. We can love God and we can love our neighbor as ourselves. And yes, it starts out as a little baby, but the moment you believe, you are as righteous as you're ever going to be. You might not be as mature in that righteousness, that sanctification yet, but it's begun. And all you got to do is walk in the light, my friends. And we must, if we're going to be restored, not allow people to think they're a part of this because they're not. Not so we can say you're not included, get out of here. So that we can weep. He that goes forth weeping, bearing precious seed, the gospel, shall doubtless come again rejoicing, bringing in the sheaves. One plants, another water. Maybe the water that's missing is our tears over the lost, and especially the lost within the church.
Maybe you're listening to me today, and you have been saying to yourself, am I a Christian? People say you shouldn't make people doubt. Listen, if you're saved, there's no doubt, there's no challenge of that. That's a bad thing. But maybe you're listening to it and you say, I don't know. Hey, listen. Oh, what an opportunity. What a moment. If you're troubled, if you're questioning, if you're wondering, I want to tell you, the Lord is passing by. The Holy Spirit was sent to convict us. These divine moments and opportunities can't be presumed upon. They must be appropriated. You've got to reach out and grab it. It's like those men on the side of the road that were blind, and they heard Jesus and his retinue walking by, and they thought, David, son of David. And they got louder. They said, shh, don't. They got louder because he may not pass this way again. That opportunity, that conviction, that thing you're sensing right now, you can't presume that you'll have another opportunity at another time. You have to seize upon it now, and you have to say, I am going to make it right with God now. Today is the day of salvation. In Jesus' name, God bless you.

0: Reach out. Seize this moment. 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It's very simple. Really just saying yes. There are no magic words or formula, really. You're just saying, God, I admit it. I know it's true. I can't fix myself and I am in deep trouble. Only you. I know it, but I haven't been able to get there. But today, something's different. Something's changing. There's a new light. There's a fresh breath of grace blowing across my soul. And I ask you to forgive me. I yield to you. I believe in my heart. And I confess with my mouth, you are my Lord. You take my life. I'm yours. In Jesus' name.
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Someplace you're not even invited. But it's not like that with Jesus. Aren't you glad? Those who come to him, he will in no wise cast out. And at the cross, hallelujah, hallelujah, hallelujah. Let the church say hallelujah. The ground is level. Ain't no big eyes and little ewes. Some folks may not want you, but to every prostitute, every drug addict, every wino, there's room. And that don't just make you feel good. Look over there and tell somebody, say, there is room at the cross for you. Put your hand together. I just

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one came to me at 3 o'clock in the morning once. I heard it, transposed it, but we were having an all-night prayer service. And I took a break and turned on the radio, and I could hear it in the distance. And the Spirit said to me, that's your song. But I'd like to also tell you that years ago, just a little boy in Tennessee, I heard him sing another song. Hallelujah. It wasn't Room at the Cross.

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1: This is Mark Popovich of Covenant Church, a congregation of the Presbyterian Church in America. We are located at 19 Bridge Street in Millers Falls. I want to thank you for listening to this recent sermon of ours and to invite you to join us for worship Sunday mornings starting at 11 a.m. Our passage today in Malachi chapter 3 is about tithing. It's about money. It's about giving. It's about offerings. All of which can be a little uncomfortable discussion amongst friends. So let me start out by saying that this sermon is not me stumping for more giving on your part. Not for myself and not for the church. I do not need, I do not desire, it is not on my mind any sort of giving, additional giving on your part for my salary. I don't need a private jet or a yacht or anything of that nature. Although I was thinking about it, a plane might be quicker to get up here every Sunday. I don't know, maybe. Something for you. I'm kidding. I am absolutely kidding. And by God's grace, praise the Lord, our church is in a good financial position as it pertains to meeting our budget and expenditures. And you can always check that out on the back of the bulletin each week to see the amount of giving that you guys so generously do and as it lines up with our year-to-date giving and such, the budget and everything. Praise God, again, you are all very generous about that. I don't want you to think that because Mark is not stumping for more money for himself and we're doing good with the church giving and stuff, I don't want you to think that there's any relaxation here, that we're alleviated from fiscal responsibility as it pertains to giving unto the Lord. Now, when we read this passage, keep in mind theologians have debated this idea of tithing, whether the aspect of tithing, that 10%, is still in effect for believers. Some theologians say yes. Some say no, not after the resurrection of Christ. Some say, well, no, it's actually probably more. Some say no, it's probably less. Some say, well, this is open to the individual, how much he or she should give, and to who, and to where, and why. Well, this passage in Malachi will speak to the historical context of the prophet's words to the returned exile community, but it also includes a deeper theological connection for us as believers, believers across all time and culture. And so we're going to focus on that. We will look at the historical context, and we will also make the connection to our day and age. We're going to answer the question, why tithe? We're going to do that in a handful of ways, but if I had to give a sort of overarching principle or reason for why to tithe, it would be this. Giving is sanctifying. Now, that's not the only reason to give, but giving as sanctification is the sort of the overarching reason that we will see here in Malachi chapter 3. We're going to see what how it is sanctifying and what it means for us. We're going to be in Malachi chapter 3. We're going to read verses 6 through 12. So please turn there now if you're going to follow along in a copy of God's Word. Let me also just say that it's easy to hear these words and to get defensive, come up with a lot of whataboutisms. Well, what about this? What about this? What about this situation? What about that situation? It's also easy to jump to the conclusion after hearing this word that I just need to put more money in the offering plate. I know Mark wasn't stumping for it, but I just need to do that. That's what God is telling me today. My prayer is that we would be slow to reach either of those two conclusions, but that we would be quick to hear God's gracious words to us in Christ this morning. So again, Malachi chapter 3, verses 6 through 12. Hear now God's holy and inspired word. For I am the Lord, I do not change. Therefore you are not consumed, O sons of Jacob. Yet from the days of your fathers you have gone away from my ordinances and have not kept them. Return to me and I will return to you, says the Lord of hosts. But you said, in what way shall we return? Will a man rob God? Yet you have robbed me. But you say, in what way have we robbed you? In tithes and offerings. You are cursed with a curse, for you have robbed me, even this whole nation. Bring all the tithes into the storehouse, that there may be food in my house. And try me now in this, says the Lord of hosts. If I will not open for you the windows of heaven and pour out for you such blessing that there will not be room enough to receive it. And I will rebuke the devourer for your sakes, so that he will not destroy the fruit of your ground, nor shall the vine fail to bear fruit for you in the field, says the Lord of hosts. And all nations will call you blessed, for you will be a delightful land, says the Lord of hosts. Let us pray. Once again, O Lord, we come before you as needy people. I am in need of your Holy Spirit to clamp my mouth, as it were, that I would not speak words of my own imagination or agenda, that I would not soften the words or try to skirt around the issues. And we also need your Spirit to hear these words and to not seek to get out from underneath them in any way. Teach us all things pertaining to Christ, life in him, in godliness and righteousness, faith, hope, and love. We pray for your glory, O Lord. Amen. So why tithe? Why give? Well, I suppose we could answer that simply because God commands it. Says so, bring all the tithes in the storehouse. That's why. End of discussion, let's move on. Right? Let us pray. Go ahead, play the piano, let's close. No, certainly that is enough of a reason. But we have several explanatory reasons sort of annexed here in this passage that reveal to us that one of the purposes of tithing or of giving or of offerings is for our sanctification. Giving is one way that the Holy Spirit works within us to renew us in the whole person after the image of God, to bring us more and more in conformity to his will, to the image of Christ, where we die unto sin and live unto righteousness, as our shorter catechism, the Westminster Shorter Catechism, tells us. For instance, take the contention that God has here with his people when he says, will a man rob God, yet you have robbed me? God reiterates that in the next verse. You have robbed me, even this whole nation. And the people say, how have we robbed you? He says, in the tithes and the offerings, you do not bring them to my house. So giving, fulfilling this obligation, this tithe, this command that God has, sanctifies us in that we do not rob God, do not plunder. There is no theft of him, no breaking of his commandment. The simple and immediate remedy to that is to bring the whole tithe into his storehouse. Notice that there. Notice how God says, bring all the tithe, the whole thing. Don't withhold anything from me. Sound familiar? Love the Lord your God with all your heart, all your mind, all your soul, all your strength. Do not withhold from me, the Lord God says. Giving sanctifies us in obedience to the first and great commandment. Now, closely connected with that, I want you to see how the command to give, to bring the tithe in, exposes the idols of our hearts. I mentioned before that money can be a tricky, uncomfortable conversation between friends.
2: asking for a loan, asking for help financially, the giving of money to someone, asking, lending, borrowing, giving, the whole thing. Why is that so difficult amongst friends or family members? I mean, even my disclaimer at the start that I am not here making a case for you to give me more money, why did I feel the need to do that? I'll put it to you this way. If you're honest with yourself, what is your immediate reaction to the command to give money? The talk, the passages that we read from Deuteronomy 26 and 2 Corinthians 9, where God says, give as you purpose in your heart. Be cheerful. Bring the tithes. Make sure you're doing what you can to meet the needs of others. I submit to you that many of us, this guy included, can have a tight grip on the wallet, on the bank account, on the purse strings. Could it be that money is more of an idol that we like to view? This is my money. This is our house. This is our food. This is my clothing, my time, my talents. I'm going to hang on to it. I earned it. No one else has a claim to it. Do we like the power and the status that money can bring? Buying power. Perhaps we are fearful or anxious that if I give, I won't have enough for my needs. For today or tomorrow or the future. Where will I get the money to pay my bills, to buy my food, to clothe my family? Giving sanctifies us because it loosens our grip on the treasures of earth that rot and rust and fade away. Now, this is not to neglect those things as if they don't matter or they're unimportant. God knows what we need even before we know we need them ourselves. He clothes the flowers of the field. He feeds the birds of the air. So can you not take comfort, you and me of little faith, that we, for whom God the Father gave his only begotten and beloved Son as a ransom, we are of more value than birds and flowers? Can we not trust him to that end? That with Christ, as a propitiation for our sin, God will also, with him, give us all things needed for the body that he has redeemed. Giving shows that trust in God's providence because it acknowledges that all we have is a gift from him. And giving expresses a humble gratitude for that. Giving also sanctifies because it draws us more into conformity with the second part of the great commandment, to love our neighbor as ourselves. Take a look at verse 10, the first part of verse 10. God says, bring all the tithes into the storehouse, that there may be food in my house. Now, since the earth is the Lord's and the fullness thereof, he owns a cattle on 1,000 hills. Why would he need or even want us to bring food into his house? Especially since when you take the words that he spoke to Asaph in Psalm 50, where God says, if I were hungry, I wouldn't tell you. I own all this. I could get my own food if I really wanted to. The notion, the command here to bring the tithes into the storehouse is because the provision here is not for God's sustenance, but for ours. Remember the words that we read from Deuteronomy 26 earlier, that the offerings were used to feed the priests and the Levites, those who worked in the temple. But it was also used to support the more vulnerable members of society, the widows and the orphans, the marginalized community, those who couldn't provide for themselves. Maybe a brother in the Lord had fallen on hard providence at the time. And even the resident foreigner, the stranger within your gates, the alien dwelling among you, as certain translations have it. These are the people that the tithes being brought into the storehouse, that the food in God's house would have been used to support. And what was essential for God's people to remember was that it was not just merely a food sharing program. It was not just merely a checking off of the boxes, per se, of bring the food in so that way people have it for when they need it. What was important for God's people to remember in this particular giving would have been how personal that giving, how personal that care would have been to them. The widows and the orphans and the brother going through a hard time, these would have been literal kinsmen from their tribes. Biological family. Families through marriage or of tribes, intertribal, if that's a word, that they were concerned and caring for. Think of Naomi in the book of Ruth, and how her kinsman redeemer, though one nearest to her, a living relative nearest to her, came to redeem her from hard times. But what's even more fascinating, I think, is that when it comes to the foreigner, when it comes to the stranger, when it comes to the alien within the gates, God would often remind his people of that status themselves, of the strangers in a strange land status that they had in the land of Egypt. And therefore Israel was to treat the foreigner as if he were a brother. Listen to this. Leviticus chapter 19. God says, "And if a stranger dwells with you in your land, you shall not mistreat him. The stranger who dwells among you shall be to you as one born among you, and you shall love him as yourself. For you were strangers in the land of Egypt. I am the Lord your God." That has no political underpinnings. I'll just leave it at that. Take it for the word of God for what it is and apply it according to wisdom. But the last reason we have here from this passage as to how giving sanctifies us is that giving molds and shapes us into a vessel for God's glory to be displayed, to be poured out among many. Take a look at the end of verse 10. God says, "Bring the tithes into the storehouse that there may be food in my house, and try me now in this, says the Lord of hosts, if I will not open for you the windows of heaven and pour out for you such a blessing that there will not be room enough to receive it." Verse 11, "I will rebuke the devourer for your sakes, so that he will not destroy the fruit of your ground, nor shall the vine fail to bear fruit for you in the field." Verse 12, "All nations will call you blessed, for you will be a delightful land, says the Lord of hosts." Now this is multifaceted. It's got a lot of historical context to it, but the context goes something like this. As we have seen thus far in this series of on the returned exiles from Babylon, the promised land has not returned to its previous milk and honey fame. The crops, the herds, the flocks just weren't producing like the people thought it should, like the people thought God would provide for them. Remember Haggai chapter 1 we looked at quite a while ago, yes, now, where God says, "You've sown much, but you've harvested little. You've eaten, but you're still hungry. You clothe yourself, but nobody is warm. And you put your money, your wages, into bags with holes in them. And because of this economy, the people start thinking, well, in order to make ends meet, I think I need to start prioritizing the bills and the mortgage and the worldly needs. And oops, there's not much or anything left over to bring to God as a tithe and an offering. And so what these verses are challenging the people to do, historically speaking, is to take God at His word, bring the tithe into the storehouse, and see if I will not provide for you. The only reason the promised land is a land flowing with milk and honey is because God blesses it to be so. The only reason the ends are met in your life and in mine is because God gives in order for those ends to be met in your life and in mine. So when God says to bring the tithes into the storehouse, try Him now in this, see if He will not open the windows of heaven and pour out a blessing such that there would be no more room to receive it, do you hear the echoes in the New Testament? Seek first the kingdom of God and His righteousness. And all the things that the nations around you seek after will be added unto you. God precisely intends to do as He says He will do. Now let me pump the brakes just a touch here. Because if we're starting to see dollar signs in our vision of, oh boy, here is a foolproof plan to get rich quick, let me disavow you of that notion. If we're thinking that this is a business model that cannot miss, or a retirement plan to count on, and now life is going to be cushy, cozy, let me kick back and retire early, let me remind you of the purpose for this blessing, and it is in verse 12. All nations will call you blessed, for you will be a delightful land. You might say, yeah, still sounds good. We are blessed in order to be a blessing to those around us. The reason why God called Abram was to bless the nations through him, Genesis 12. The reason why God chose Israel out of all the nations of the earth was to bless the earth through them. The reason why God gives this promise here to this community in this historical context was to open the windows of heaven and pour out a cup runneth over type of blessing, was for the nations to see and to confess that God is with His people despite all appearances of them not being on the winning side of history. As Psalm 126 puts it, then they said among the nations, the Lord has done great things for them. Every single one of your blessings, earthly and spiritually, yes, is for your enjoyment. To praise God for that. He has given us the physical senses to do that. And yet the most marvelous and glorious aspect of all of this is how the Lord blesses us for His glory. That the nations, your neighbors, your family members, those around us, would see the light of Christ displayed in us and come to confess for themselves that the Lord does great things for His people. Does that thought delight you? That God blesses you and me, again, both earthly and spiritually, not for merely our comfortability, but does it delight you that God blesses you in order to be a means of grace to those around you? Does that delight you, or is it sour grapes? Because now you're thinking, I'm not my own. What I have is not my own. really, if I have to give, if I have to be a blessing to those, if I have to think of my neighbor, his needs, her needs, before my own at times. But I remind you of what Scripture said. You are not your own. You were bought at a price. You are, in some respects, your brother's keeper. In which case, perhaps what we consider to be ours, our time, our talents, our tithe, our money, perhaps, again, they are more of an idol than we suspect. Because how can we, who have tasted and seen the goodness of God in Christ, the goodness and the mercy and the grace of God to undeserving sinners such as us, not be then zealous in doing good works, of giving of ourselves, in an effort to call lost sinners around us unto repentance, unto life, unto belief in the only Savior between God and man? How can we not want to uplift and promote and proclaim the name of the Lord Jesus Christ through our giving? And I, at this point, I hope you suspect and realize that I'm talking about more than dollars and cents in giving. Every blessing, your whole heart, your whole mind is given to Christ for His glory and for the good of the neighbor around us. We should give because we ought to want the salvation of our friends and family and neighbors, just as Christ has had mercy upon us. I want to close with just two admonitions. First, we might feel weight of this passage. Again, it's very easy to read these words or to hear me speak to you and then kind of come to the conclusion and say, all right, well, Mark, just put a number on it. Give me a dollar figure. How much do I give? How much money? How much of my time do I have to serve? How many hours? How much of my energy do you want me to spend? How much is enough of a tithe? Well, I think the words of the Apostle Paul that we read earlier from 2 Corinthians 9 answer those questions. When Paul doesn't give numerical figures, percentages, or amounts, he says that God loves the cheerful giver. That each one should give as he or she purposes in his heart. Again, if you think that gets you off the hook per se, keep in mind that the Lord weighs the hearts. He knows our motives for giving. You can fool those around you, but you can't fool the Lord who sees and knows all. Keep in mind what Paul says about sowing sparingly, reaping sparingly, sowing generously, reaping generously. In other words, the concern isn't for that numerical figure attached to our giving, per se. God is concerned about the heart and our desire to joyfully glorify Him in our manner of giving. Money, time, talents. And then finally, if you're reading this passage, if you're hearing my word,

0: There is, of course, always a warning of judgment against it. There is also always a message to return to the Lord as well. That has been the case from the very beginning. Have you eaten a forbidden fruit? God calls out, "Where are you?" Don't run and hide at the sound of His voice. Return to Him and He will return to you, just as He promises in verse 6, "I, the Lord, do not change, therefore you are not consumed." He longs to gather you in His arms, as a mother hen longs to gather her chicks. So be willing. Come to Christ. Find rest for your sin-sick soul. Find in Christ all the riches of the Godhead, dwelling in bodily form, ready to be poured out upon you in full until there is no more room to receive it, in order that you may in turn offer to God a sacrifice, praise, and thanksgiving with the very gifts He has given to you in His Son. Why give? Because it is sanctifying. It models Christ, who laid down His life for sinners.
1: 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I hope you were blessed by the preaching of God's Word. 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
4: Today on Focus on the Family with Jim Daly, we'll explore something a bit unusual, a do-it-yourself family building project. 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I'm John Fuller.
5: That's right, John. You know, these home improvement shows are very popular today. Have you seen them?
4: You can't avoid them. They're everywhere.
5: I'm trying to avoid them.
4: I'm at my dentist's office and they're on.
5: Right. So. Fixing up a place, you know, plumbing, it scares the daylights out of me, man. I'm telling you what. I just can't do that stuff very well. Usually Gene ends up showing me how to do it. It's very embarrassing to say on national radio.
4: Yeah,
5: I'm trying.
4: Duct tape is our savior.
5: Duct
4: in the
5: tape
4: house.
5: Works great. You just put it everywhere. But those home improvement shows are very popular, and people love the idea of that perfect home, right? The fixer-upper that looks just right, putting all the pieces together. But it's intimidating, like I said. When it comes to family improvement, I'm all in. That's what Focus on the Family is about. We want to build strong and healthy families. It's what we're trying to do each and every day here at Focus on the Family. And that's why I'm thrilled about our special guests who will help you today tackle this topic of home improvement.
4: Mm-hmm. Dr. Gary Chapman is here. He's been on this broadcast many times before. He's an award-winning author and speaker, a counselor and radio host, and is probably best known for his series of books addressing the five love languages concept. And also with us, Dr. Shannon Warden, who is a professor of counseling, an author and a blogger, and she's been counseling families for more than 20 years, and together they've written a book called The DIY Guide to Building a Family That Lasts, 12 Tools for Improving Your Home Life, and we've got details about that on the website.
5: Gary, welcome back.
6: Thank you.
5: Good to have you back. Yeah, Shannon, great to welcome you for the first time.
7: Thank you, Jim.
5: Yeah, so good. Okay, so where did you come up with this idea of a family building project, and what are you trying to, to help families accomplish?
6: It was Shannon's idea.
5: Okay, good. Even if it's unpopular?
7: I do watch all those shows.
5: No, that's funny. They do. There is something special about them. I mean, we're wired. We want to do it better, right, when it comes to our homes.
7: They're inspiring. It's like most anything, I think. We look at the other people doing it, and we think, we'll never get there. Those shows, though, have a way of making you think, yes, we can. And, you know, this man here has taught me a lot. Just been a great mentor and friend to me in the area of family improvement and home life improvement. And it was just a natural fit. I said, what do you think about this idea? He said, I love it. And we just took it from there.
5: Well, there's, you know, the analogy. I don't know how far you take that analogy. I would be really good at, like, tearing down the wall. You know, I could do a lot with a sledgehammer.
4: Demolishing.
5: And frankly, that would be a lot of fun. Now, to put it back together makes me really nervous. Does that indicate something?
6: Well, you know, I think in family life, you do have to get rid of some things.
5: Yeah, well, there
6: you go.
5: You're
6: going to make it better.
5: Yeah.
6: So you've got, that's a part of it.
5: Now you're speaking to my heart.
6: Let this thing go so we can put something in its place.
5: Okay, you've identified 12 tools for improving family life. Now, of course, you guys, we're not talking about, you know, the best plumbing and the kitchen redo. We're talking about your family, you know, your marriage, your kids, and how to do the best job you can do. So give us a quick overview of these 12 tools.
7: We cover a lot of the basics that you would expect in family life. If you look at your family life today, even, you're going to see how is it we're communicating with each other? How is it we're sharing responsibilities? How is it that we're having fun? This man here obviously wrote the book and books on love languages. We talk about that. Just in your day-to-day, look around and you'd think, what are those tools that we need? These are the tools we're writing on: kindness, sharing, consideration, communication, love, fun, down the board.
6: Yeah. Replacing grumbling with gratitude.
5: That's good.
6: Yeah,
5: is that easy to do?
7: We're going to spend extra time with you today, Jim.
5: Oh, excellent. Thank you. I tend to be on the high side. It's just so funny. We had some water damage to our house, and it peeled, you know, those window covers, window wells. So it peeled one away, and I was out with this guy talking about how to get this repaired. And the guy says, well, this is a DIY job. I went into Gene. I said, hey, do you know what DIY means? Because I didn't confess the guy. I didn't even know what do-it-yourself, the acronym meant. And that was only like 6 years ago.
7: Well, if we said, you know, because you'd be familiar with the expression, if you want something done well, you've got to do it yourself.
4: Pay somebody else to do it.
7: John, cooperate, man. No, do it. For the harder jobs, yes. Trust me, I can't do all of that.
5: Yeah, that's your first point, the DIY, which I know now. Do it yourself. Why is that critical?
6: Well, I think because in a family, if the couple do not decide we want to have a better relationship between us and between our children, because we're dealing with children here, not just parents and not just the marriage, but improving the whole family life. But they have to be on board. You know, they have to be all in. And then they bring the kids in, because it has to be an all-in project if we're going to really make progress.
5: And it is a good illustration, because if you're going to, you know, redo your home, you got to roll up your sleeves and you get in there and you do the fun things that we're talking about, right? But with our marriages and with our parenting, we kind of expect it just to either come naturally or that, you know, we'll know what to do when it hits us. Often there's no game plan.
6: Yeah. And that's what we're trying to do. We're trying to give a game plan. If you really would like to have a better relationship in your family, and who wouldn't? I mean, we're either getting better or worse. We're not standing still.
5: Right.
6: And most of us would like to have better family relationships. So let's get a plan, and then let's implement the plan. And so this book kind of gives them a plan on these basic areas. And we're excited about it because we think it's very practical, and couples can do it, you know. Not alone. You got to have God's help in the whole process.
5: Absolutely.
6: And
5: you speak very specifically about change taking time. You know, we're pretty impatient, too. We want that. Well, frankly, I'd pay the guy to come in and do it. That's how impatient I am. Can you get the leak fixed, like, right now?
7: Like, let's just pay Dr. Gary Chapman to come around the world and fix your homes. I know it. Wouldn't that be great?
5: So that application to a family leak, how do we, as the adults in the home, as the parents, how do we step back and remain patient while these changes occur?
7: Well, as Dr. Chapman is saying, we've got to do it ourselves. I can't wait on my husband, Stephen. Stephen, you do it first, and then I will do it. He's a great husband, great dad, and he does take the lead in a lot of things. But there are moments, instead of blaming him, I need to look at Shannon. Shannon, what do I need to do in this area? So I've got a DIY. Then, as Dr. Chapman, you're saying there, we've got a DIY together. And I like something else we need to, I think, reiterate there is these are affordable repairs. You know, we bounce back and forth. Obviously, that's what the book is about, is the home life and home improvement metaphor. So we bounce back and forth from relationship to the metaphor of home improvement. But these are affordable fixes. You know, this is not, my relationships don't need to be 1995 relationships. And that means keeping up with our kids and how they're developing and continuing to nurture our marriage and reading and taking classes with this man right here, right, to keep us fresh and moving forward in our relationships.
5: Well, that's interesting, like the budget.
7: Yeah.
5: I mean, if you, again, that metaphor, you have a budget for repairs. What's your budget for your family and improving your family? How do you explain a budget for that stuff?
6: Well, I think the budget basically involves time.
5: Yes.
6: We're going to have to give time.
5: That's it.
6: It won't just happen. We'll have to make some changes. And in order to make changes, you have to stop doing some things so you can do other things. Mm. But what I really like about the whole thing is the big reveal.
5: Right. That's it.
6: You know, we at our home, in the last 5 years, we've remodeled two bathrooms. Now, I didn't do it myself, okay? But I was still involved in the whole process. But man, when you get to see the big reveal, it is nice. Yeah, it looks really great.
5: If you chose wisely.
6: if you chose wisely, right. And so I think if we can just realize that things can be better, and one of the things we suggest in the book is let every family member just share things that they would like to see improved in our family.
5: Wow.
6: You know, let the kids share. And what do we complain about in our family?
5: Why do we either not think of that or we don't take time to solicit that kind of input? That's a brilliant idea. I don't know anybody who's doing that, really.
6: Yeah. We're so busy. We're just going,
5: I mean, is it
6: going,
5: really
6: going,
5: just that?
6: Going, going, and not thinking about things, you know? And then I think also as parents, sometimes we feel like, well, we've got to have all the answers. Mm. Well, we need to know what our kids are thinking, and they can tell us, you know, why do you guys argue so much? If we really let them know, what would you like to see different in our family? They'll tell you.
5: Wow. That's encouraging. Let's hit, you know, you've got 12. We're not going to be able to touch on all of these, but we'll touch on a few today and tomorrow. But let's start with the first one, selfishness, which, you know, that yeah, that covers a lot of ground. Why is this selfishness, why is it so critical in families today?
7: It's my native instinct, my human instinct, I suppose, is to be self-centered, self-focused. And so now there's not just me and my family of five, but there are four other people whose instinct, our sin nature, is to, you know, be self-centered, self-focused. So there the five of us are trying to coexist. And as we're talking about here, busy, our minds on all sorts of other things, including that's my toy, or this is my side of the bathroom countertop, or that's your duty to wash the dishes and empty the dishwasher. So it really becomes a mine mentality, and that defeats a lot of the good relationship building that we're talking about here. So yeah, a conscious awareness of it, taking a little assessment, hey, where are we being selfish? So that's something, you know, a listener would want to do here is, you know, in someone who's reading the book, where am I being selfish? Just taking that account, that inventory, now noticing the family, and then, Dr. Chapman, as you were saying, just being open to the conversation. Let's get to work on it.
5: Now, you kind of highlight that shared bathroom issue. I was always careful to try to live in a place where we had enough bathroom space. Not always achieving that, but kind of give us that deeper example of the shared bathroom.
7: Well, what I'm thinking of here is just mine and Stephen as the leader of the family. How are we sharing our time with each other, for one? How are we sharing who it is we are in this life together? I heard a lady at church who was teaching recently, and she was talking about an eternity view of marriage. Instead of being focused on the now, which is a mine mentality, ultimately, how is this helping me? How is this going to work out for me? She was talking about having an eternity focus on marriage and on relationship, and what is God doing in Stephen's life? What is it? Why did he bring us together? Yeah, it was to bring these three kids into the world, but what else? How am I partnering with Stephen to accomplish God's goals and he with me? That, at the root, could be a selfishness issue if my heart, my mind is all about me and not about Stephen. So that is a little bit more of the deeper. It's not just the sharing of the sinks, but it's let's share the space in this life and make each other better.
5: Well, now I'm feeling convicted because when we bought our house we're in now, I purposely looked for two sinks. Maybe I was avoiding hitting the selflessness effect. I just covered
4: it up. You were serving Gene, I'm sure.
5: Yeah, I thought two sinks was a great solution. Now we can both be selfish.
7: I got to tell you, I do like two sinks. I think, you know, there's a practical matter here as well. I don't want to sound like we're just using one, you know, small section of the family of five.
6: But, you know, this whole thing of kindness, I define kindness as words and actions that enhance the other person's life.
5: Yes.
6: Well, selfishness is the opposite of that. You know, I'm right. I want my way. You know, rather than thinking in terms of how can I speak to them in a way that's going to encourage them and help them. And if you listen to our expressions that are not kind, almost always they grow out of selfishness. Yeah. You know, you didn't do this. You didn't do that. You know, or why did you do that? Or why did you do that? You know, from our perspective, they did wrong. And so we're giving them harsh words rather than kind words. So if we really care and want to enhance their lives, we try to speak words that are positive, that will encourage them.
5: At fixing selfishness, which is the one topic we're talking about right now, it definitely takes time. You have a story about a couple named Jeremy and Lori who discovered that their kids really engaged in the process. It's probably similar to what you're saying, but what did Jeremy and Lori encounter?
7: Well, I'm going to take this question because I didn't tell you about this, Dr. Chapman, but just in recent days, because I'm a busy mom, you know this, and I'm hustling around doing a lot of things, as a lot of moms can relate to, a lot of dads too, for that matter. But I kept promising, Presley kept saying, Mama, are you going to play Barbies with me tonight? And I said, yes, I am. Well, I got busy working on something, and I did, you know, a modified playing. Parents understand this, you know, you're kind of in essence tricking your kid. I'm not advocating this, but it was a little best of both. It wasn't quite the full playing experience, but it was still playing. Well, so the next night I had told her, Presley, we are definitely going to play Barbies tonight, and we didn't quite get to it again, and she said, Mama, Now, this, some people are going to cringe when I say this. You're going to think, oh, you better discipline that child. But because of the Jeremy and Lori story and because of what we're talking about here in the DIY guide, Presley said, Mama, I think you're lying to me. Ouch. I mean, that hurts.
5: Yeah, and it's the truth. That's a good thing, actually.
7: Now, some parents would kind of recoil at that and say, oh, no, you won't call me a liar. But it was the truth. And because we've made an open conversation of home life improvement in our home, I could receive that. And then I said, Presley, you know what? You're right.
4: Yeah.
7: And I'm sorry.
5: Yeah.
7: And which we talk about apology in the book as well. But she called me on it. And I received it because I want her to see in me the model that God is putting forth. Mm-hmm. One that says, I hear you and I'm responding.
5: Well, and you need to be able to hear it and listen mm-hmm. to it as a parent. You can't That's react right. and say, why would you say that? Or get defensive because that'll ruin it.
4: Yeah, you're talking about not taking it personally because you had addressed it all up front. Well, today on Focus on the Family with Jim Daly, we're talking with Dr. Gary Chapman and Dr. Shannon Warden about a book they've written called The Do-It-Yourself Guide to Building a Family That Lasts, 12 Tools for Improving Your Home Life. 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
5: So what did happen to Jeremy and Lori?
7: Similar, right? Similar. They had to say to their kids, we're going to start making an effort here around selfishness and around consideration of each other, right? So the parents, again, they're taking the lead. They're DIYing. They're doing it themselves.
5: Okay.
7: And they're saying now to the children, we're going to do this all in, all together. What did that do? That opened up conversation. The kids started pointing out, hey, I feel like you're being a little disrespectful here, a little inconsiderate, calling them on it. And Jeremy and Lori, they responded appropriately and went to work, made some changes. That's what we're doing. We're noticing what's not working in the home. Where are there some breakdowns? Let's not just notice it. Let's do something about it.
6: Mm, yeah. And see, parents would not do this normally, ask their children to give them feedback.
5: Correct.
6: But if you're working on the project together and you realize this is a part of what we're doing now, so we want you to call us out and we're going to call you out because we want to change this. And that's what this couple did.
5: Is it ever too late to invoke this? mean, what about if you have 15, 16, 17-year-olds in the home?
6: Listen, they can be really helpful, and they will be always honest.
4: Jim, if I can jump in here. So our youngest is 16, and he just recently had a very open conversation with us, and he called us on a couple of things. He said, I think you're keeping secrets from me. And we were able to talk to him about that, and just to, he was thinking about it is the point.
5: Right.
4: So I think kids are, they've already got the narrative going in their heads.
5: Yeah.
4: Asking them to speak into it allows them to kind of unpack that and not take it a direction that's unhealthy.
6: Yeah.
5: Another chapter you had was on apathy. That one kind of caught me by surprise in terms of how families may struggle with apathy. So define apathy. Why is it a concern, and where does it come from?
4: Hmm.
7: Apathy for us is a taking each other for granted, as we especially focus on love, loving each other in that particular tool or chapter. It's so easy. Just, you need only ask your spouse, do you think I'm paying attention to you? Do you think
5: there you go.
7: Right? Just ask. Yeah. If you want the real
5: That's
7: answer.
5: That's true with the kids too.
7: Yeah. Oh, goodness. Yeah. My kids, they let me know. And Mama, is your phone more important than me?
5: Ugh. Yeah.
7: You're so verbal.
5: You're so verbal. Go to your room.
7: Right. I'm going to my room, and I'm going to sit and think about that for a little bit.
5: Gary, your solution for apathy is your five love languages, that concept, which is brilliant, by the way. For those who aren't familiar with it, give us the quick rundown. I can't believe someone has not heard of the five love languages. But.
6: Well, basically, there are five ways of expressing love on an emotional level. And if you want to build intimacy in a relationship, then a real sense of connectedness and a real sense of we love each other, which is the opposite of apathy, then each of your family members has a primary love language. And here are the five. Words of affirmation. You really look nice in that outfit. I really appreciate what you did. Just looking for things that you can compliment the other person on. Receiving gifts. It's universal to give gifts as an expression of love. The gift says they were thinking about me. And it doesn't have to be something expensive. You can pick up a feather, taking a walk, a bird feather, and take it home and say to your spouse, honey, look what I found when I was walking. It reminded me, you are the wind beneath my wings, girl.
5: You're good.
6: Whoa! Didn't cost a thing. But, gifts. And then there's quality time, giving the person your undivided attention. And this is true with a marriage. This is true with children. This is what you were talking about, Shannon, when you said, you know, playing, was it dolls?
7: Barbies, or, yeah.
6: Playing with your daughter. And she realized you weren't all there, you know. Mm-hmm. So quality time means you give them your undivided attention. And then acts of service is doing something for the other person that you know they would like for you to do. Mm. For the family, it might be washing dishes, it might be making beds and all those kind of things. And remember, children have things to do appropriate to their age in the family because we all have jobs. And so we're doing things for each other, acts of service. And then physical touch. And we've long known the power of physical touch. Yeah. That's why we pick up babies and hold them and kiss them and cuddle them. And the baby feels love before they even know what love is all about.
5: I remember preparing for a broadcast with you years ago, and I think my youngest, Troy, was probably 4 or 5. And I remember going through, I was reading the material, and he was in my lap. And I just asked him, you know, which one of these meet your needs? And I went through them. As soon as I said physical touch, he said, that's me, Daddy. That's the one I like.
6: Yeah.
5: Just you can hugs. He loves hugs and tickling his arm and just that kind of thing.
6: You can discover a child's love language by the time they're 4 years old. Yeah. At least by the time they're 4. Mm-hmm. My son's love language is physical touch. When he was that age, I'd come home in the afternoon. He'd run to the door, grab my leg, and climb on me.
5: That's right.
6: He's touching me because he wants to be touched. Our daughter never did that.
5: Yeah.
6: At that age, she would say, Daddy, come to my room. I want to show you something. She wanted quality time.
5: Yeah.
6: So the idea is that every family member has a primary language, and you want to speak that language fluently. And then you want to sprinkle in the other 4.
5: And again, to the whole point, it takes effort.
6: Effort, absolutely.
5: And you can't knock down a wall. You can't redo your kitchen in the same way. You got to spend time knowing what your love language and your kids' love languages are and your spouse. Hey, let's examine another one, resentment in a marriage and family. That's a serious one. And some of these have been fun. But in fact, you compare that to having termites in your home. Just to keep that analogy going, why is resentment such a serious problem?
6: I think because what happens is when we hurt the other person or they disappoint us and we don't deal with it, we just hold it inside and then we come to resent them because they did that to us. Or maybe we even lash out at them and tell them how horrible it is that they did and they don't apologize or anything. And so we resent it and resentment turns to bitterness and bitterness turns to hatred. And eventually we get to the place where we say, I'm out of here. So, you know, dealing with issues when they happen. That's why I say apologizing and forgiving is absolutely essential to a healthy marriage.
5: Right.
6: We can't just let things ride. We've got to deal with them.
5: In fact, I love the saying you had in the book, Gary. You said a happy marriage is the union of two good forgivers.
6: Yeah.
5: Man, that is such a poignant sentence.
6: Yeah. Because, you know, if we let it build up, it gets worse and worse and worse. And eventually we figure, you know, I can't take this anymore.
5: So and you tend to forgive less and less.
6: Yeah, you do.
5: When resentment builds up.
6: And we're not by nature apologizers. Because, again, by nature, we're selfish. And our way's the right way. They're the ones that are wrong. They ought to be apologizing. And I say, a lady said to me, she said, Dr. Chapman, I understand about apologizing, but what if he's the problem? You know? I said, okay, let's assume he's 95% of the problem. That would only leave 5% for you. Apologize for your 5%, you know, and let's see what happens. Apologize and then love him in his love language. Mm. And maybe something will happen inside of him.
5: Yeah.
4: And what's the end of the story there?
6: Well, what happens is, you know, we love God because God first loved us.
4: Yeah.
6: So we love them by apologizing and loving them even though they're not loving us. But love stimulates love.
5: Yes.
6: So she's influencing him in the best possible way.
5: Mm. I think in the Christian space especially, we have neglected this. I mean, we talk about loving our neighbor as ourselves, as Jesus commanded us to do. This is one of the reasons we're not very effective, and the Holy Spirit can't really work through us because we're wagging our finger and we're building up resentment toward others who don't think like us, behave like us, believe like us, right?
6: Yeah.
5: And it's one of the core problems, I think, because love does crack the heart open of the other person. It's an amazing tool. Shannon, you have a 3-step plan, you call it, for forgiveness. Let's hear it quick because we need some forgiveness.
7: Well, you know, obviously you're going to have to acknowledge that there is this need there, right? So that's that cracking through the wall and or doing the demolition we were talking about earlier. You know, let's just acknowledge this is happening. It's also, as Dr. Chapman is saying there, it's just taking some accountability. And then it's kind of a continuing to monitor that process, that same process. I talk a lot in my counseling to folks about humility and compassion. And this takes great humility. Somehow or another, in our humanness and in our sinfulness, we think, I'm going to be this same house, if you will, this same person from now until whenever. And I think even in back to the home metaphor here, you know, some people think, I'm going to build this house and never have to change it. I'm going to die in this house. And yet there's so many changes. That's not the God we serve. He's somebody who's changing us for the better all of the time. It requires humility. It requires us to say, God, change me from the inside out. Change me. Same in this process of resentment and forgiveness is, hey, we've got to change. I'm willing to do my part. I'm not going to make you do your part, but I want you to know I'm willing to do my part. And we got to start somewhere. We've got to get the process going. But it's honestly just a matter of humility, of awareness, and then just actually doing something, not expecting this is going to happen by itself, that we're actually going to have to put a little sweat equity into it.
5: Yeah, it's so good. I mean, both of you, Gary and Shannon, this book is filled with wonderful, rich content. And I love your encouragement, advice. I love the metaphor. To do the home improvement project. Unfortunately, we're out of time. We're already hit day one. So I want to come back next time and share more of the 12. We've only covered three, so we've barely made any headway, but it's been really insightful. I mean, I'm thinking, John, about going home tonight with Gene and Troy. Trent's in his own place now, but I'd love to sit down and talk to them about doing more of this. That's why I was kind of asking for a friend of mine, how late can you do this? You know? But I think it's really valuable to open communication up. Mm-hmm. And so often we do let time kind of knock down the more important things in our relationship, like honesty, humility, like you both said. And I'm eager to do it. I want to do it. And for our listeners, let me recommend to you that you get a copy of the DIY guide. And for the slow folks like me a few months ago, that's do-it-yourself, that do-it-yourself guide to building a family that lasts. I mean, it's easy to use. It kind of focuses you on that blueprint, the plan for how to do this well. And let me tell you, we believe in this content so much. If you'll make a monthly pledge of any amount to Focus on the Family, we'll send you this book as our way of saying thank you. We really need more monthly partners who will stand with us financially so that together we can meet the ongoing needs of families who contact us. According to our research, over the past 12 months, you've helped more than 360,000 moms and dads improve their parenting skills, build closer bonds within their family, and pass on their faith to their children. That is great news, and I'm so thankful for the generosity of our donors who help support the ministry. 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We'll provide the labor and you provide the resources we need to construct healthy and godly families like we've talked about today. So a monthly pledge will be great, or a one-time gift, whatever you can afford. 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
5: Gary and Shannon, let's come back next time to continue the conversation. 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Did I say that? Letting go of control. Man, why did we do that on day two? We should have covered that today. And having really more fun together, which is great as a family. Can we do it?
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5: All right.
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1: Have you ever seen someone else's troubled life and said to yourself, "I'm glad it's them and not me"? Fortunately, God never says that. Today, on Turning Point, Dr. David Jeremiah offers biblical assurance that no trial is big enough to intimidate God, who is in control of all things at all times. To introduce his encouraging and compelling message, Triumphant Over Trouble, here's David.
2: Well, one of the Psalms that we talk about in the book, Five Psalms for a Flourishing Life, is Psalm 46. So we're going to listen to it today. 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Well, let's get started with Psalm 46. It's a great psalm, and here is the teaching of it from Turning Point.
3: Now, if you look down at the psalm, you'll notice immediately that it falls into three sections, each of which is ended with a little phrase called Selah, which is a marking in the Old Testament hymnal. Each of these three stanzas remind us of something particularly important about God that we need to know when we face trouble. And rather than go through the outline in a historical way, let me present it to you by way of three principles to help you overcome the trouble that you have in your life by means of God's resources. First of all, in the first stanza, we learn that we need to retreat to our refuge. Notice what it says in 46:1-3. God is our refuge and strength, a very present help in trouble. Therefore, we will not fear, even though the earth be removed, and though the mountains be carried into the midst of the sea, though its waters roar and be troubled, though the mountains shake with its swelling. We learn, first of all, that we have a refuge, and this refuge is awesome, isn't he? Psalm 71 was sort of my marching orders to tell the world how awesome God is for the rest of my life. My friends, we have an awesome refuge, don't we? It says here, God is our refuge and our strength. The word for refuge really means a quiet place to go for protection. And we see Hezekiah following this principle as he goes into the temple with the problems that are before him, and he spreads them out in the presence of the Lord in his quiet refuge before Almighty God. He says, God, here is my need, and here's what I need you to do for me. And he finds refuge in God. Deuteronomy 33:27 says, the eternal God is your refuge, and underneath are the everlasting arms. Psalm 91:2 says, I will say of the Lord, he is my refuge and my fortress, my God. In him I will trust. Psalm 18:2 says, the Lord is my rock and my fortress and my deliverer, my God, my strength, in whom I will trust. Notice, secondly, he's an accessible refuge. Notice what it says in the text. He is a very present help in trouble. Reminds me of what I heard a parent ask a little boy what the Bible says about lying. And he said, the Bible says that lying is a very present help in the time of trouble. That is not what the Bible says. God, our refuge, is a very present help in the time of trouble. The word for trouble could be translated in tight places. How many of you have ever been in a tight place, in between a rock and a hard place? You don't know what to do. The words very present convey the idea that God is easy to be found, and when he is found, he's enough for any situation. God never withdraws himself from us when we are in trouble. He is more present to us than a friend or a relative can be. Think about this. God is more present to us than the trouble that has driven us to him in the first place. He is a friend in need and a friend indeed. As we read in Exodus chapter 33 and verse 14, God's word to Moses was, "My presence will go with you and I will give you rest." He's very accessible. And then notice, thirdly, he's ageless. This refuge is not only accessible, but it's an ageless refuge. It says in verses 2 and 3 of the 46th Psalm, "Therefore will we not fear, even though the earth be removed, and though the mountains be carried into the midst of the sea, though the waters roar and be troubled, though the mountains shake with its swelling." Here the psalmist has tried to figure out all of the calamitous things that could happen. The earth being removed, the mountains being destroyed. He's come up with all of the things that would think of natural and national disasters. And he said, if all those things happen, there is still God. Sometimes we wring our hands with the things that happen in our culture and we think, oh my goodness, what if this takes place? Look what happened to earth, you know? Let me ask you to read part of a Psalm 102, 25 through 28. Let's read it out loud together. "Of old you laid the foundation of the earth, and the heavens are the work of your hands. They will perish, but you will endure. Yes, they will all grow old like a garment, like a cloak. You will change them, and they will be changed. But you are the same, and your years will have no end. The children of your servants will continue, and their descendants will be established before you." When your trouble comes, retreat to your refuge. He's awesome, he's available, and he's ageless. When everything else fails, there's still God. Notice in the second stanza of this psalm that when trouble comes, you need to rediscover your strength. There are two thoughts here in this stanza. First of all, the first part of your strength you need to rediscover is that you have a secret power within. Did you know that? Now let me tell you something that's really interesting to me. Whenever an ancient city thought they were going to be surrounded or sieged by another nation, they feared most of all not the enemy, not their embattlements, not their armaments. They feared the supply of food and water inside the walled city. So when Hezekiah realized that the Assyrians were coming toward Jerusalem, he had enough time to do a little preparation. He took great care to make sure that his city would be protected. And listen to what he did. In the Kidron Valley, outside of Jerusalem, there was a deep spring, an ever-bubbling spring called the Spring of Gihon. And this spring was the water supply of Jerusalem. And it had to be protected. And so Hezekiah redirected the waters of the spring through a conduit that was 1,777 feet long, hewn out of solid rock. And he redirected the waters of the Spring of Gihon under the wall of the city of Jerusalem into a reservoir so that it was right in the middle of the city. Then he went out and he covered up any evidence of the spring and did it in such a clandestine way that Sennacherib and the Assyrians had no idea where the water supply was or what had happened to it. If God hadn't taken out the Assyrians that night, Hezekiah had enough water inside the city to keep his people alive for a long time. And so we read in verse 4, "There is a river whose streams shall make glad the city of God, the holy place of the tabernacle of the Most High." How many of you know that in the midst of the walled city with trouble all around, you have a resource in the person of the Holy Spirit of God? Everywhere you look in the New Testament, you see that. The Lord Jesus teaching, and a powerful reminder to his people in the book of John, chapter 4, said, "Whoever drinks of this water will thirst again, but whoever drinks of the water that I shall give him will never thirst, but the water that I shall give him will become in him a fountain of water springing up into everlasting life." And again, in the 7th chapter of John, on the last day, the great day of the feast, Jesus stood and cried out, saying, if anyone thirsts, let him come to me and drink. He who believes in me, as the scripture has said, out of his heart will flow rivers of living water. When you have the Holy Spirit of God within you, you have a resource, a secret resource that nobody knows about. It's down deep inside of who you are as a person. It's the Holy God himself incarnate in you through the Holy Spirit. When trouble comes, don't look out there. You're not ever going to find anything out there even close to the resource of the Holy Spirit who lives within you. He is the Almighty God. He's the stream that never ceases to supply. Not only do you have a secret power within you, but if you keep reading in the psalm, you discover you have a secret person within you. Notice verses 5-7. God is in the midst of her. She shall not be moved. God shall help her just at the break of dawn. The nations raged and the kingdoms were moved. He uttered his voice and the earth melted. The Lord of hosts is with us. The God of Jacob is our refuge. Do you see how this psalm reflects what God did before dawn? When all the people were killed by the angel and the rejoicing in the great victory of the Lord. Like the fourth person in the fire in the book of Daniel, they looked in and there were more than Shadrach, Meshach, and Abednego. There was a fourth person likened to the Son of God. God was in the fire with his children. Like the disciples out on the Sea of Galilee fishing at night and the storm blows up and they're panic stricken. They don't know what to do and the Lord God's asleep in the back of the boat. And the one who created the waves and the winds spoke, peace be still. And everything was over. How many of you know so often we go through trouble, we look everywhere but the right place? You know, I'd rather be in the storm with God in the boat than on the shore without him, wouldn't you? I'd rather be in the fire with the Lord God there protecting me than standing outside the furnace without his provision. The Bible says when we go through trouble, what we need to do is re-examine and restore and remember we have a resource, two secret resources, the Holy Spirit and God himself in the midst of us. When we come to the third stanza, we're reminded that we need to redirect our thoughts. Here is a wonderful reminder to us whenever we face trouble. This is psychological in some sense of the word. It's therapeutic in some sense of the word, but it's theological in every sense of the word. It is God's word to us. What do you need to do when you go through trouble? Well, first of all, redirect your thoughts by reviewing the works of the Lord. Notice what it says in the 8th verse. Come, behold the works of the Lord, who has made desolations in the earth and makes wars cease to the end of the earth. He breaks the bow and cuts the spear in two. He burns the chariot in fire. Whenever you go through a difficult place in your life, when trouble comes your way, one of the greatest things you can do is look back over your shoulder and review what God has done for you. Remember that the God of today is the God of yesterday. And the God who has sustained you to where you are right now, who's brought you victoriously through every trouble you've ever experienced, that God is the God who stands with you in the midst of this trial. I love what it says in the story of Sennacherib. The next morning they got up and they were all dead corpses. How do you ever forget a victorious intervention like that? How do you ever forget the interventions that God has exhibited in your life? You know, one of the things that I love to tell people about and try to encourage them to do, and I keep trying to be faithful at it every day myself, is to record what God is doing in your life in a journal. Because we have a tremendous capacity to forget the works of the Lord. I've been doing this now since 1994. And now it's fun for me to go back when I'm writing in my journal on a particular day and say, I wonder what was going on in my life on this day in 1994. And I go back into that pile of papers and pull out those two pages and read. And you know what? I've forgotten all about that. I've forgotten what God did. And sometimes, you know, you can just almost get high on what God did for you 4 years ago. You know, just get excited about things, thinking back through those circumstances. Behold the works of the Lord. You see what happens? Satan isolates us to our present calamity out of context of the greater work of God. Isn't that what he does? He makes us think that this thing we're going through right now is everything and that nothing else is involved. But this is a little blip on the chart, and we need to see how God has helped us in the past. Behold the works of the Lord. And the second part of that last stanza reminds us in Psalm 46 that we need not only to review the works of the Lord, we need to reclaim the words of the Lord. Notice what he says as he closes out this hymn. Be still and know that I am God. I will be exalted among the nations. I will be exalted in the earth. The Lord of hosts is with us. The God of Jacob is our refuge. Hardest part of all of that is the first two words, be still. Be still. That's what we tell our children. Be still. Sometimes I think God leans over the banisters of heaven and sees us running around in our frenzied activities, and he just leans over like we were his little kids saying, be still. Because when you're frenzied and you're doing everything and you can't find God in the midst of the frenzy, you need to retreat to your refuge, rediscover your strengths, and then be still and know that he is God. These verses call us to be quiet long enough to hear the Lord and to know that the Lord is with us, that he has a plan for our future. You know what God's plan is? That he be exalted among the nations and exalted in the earth. He will be exalted in our circumstances as well if we will be still and know that he is God. Trust him to do it. For the second time, the psalmist says, the Lord of hosts is with us. Don't let that slip through your fingers. Don't just read that as if that was something you want to forget. Twice in the psalm, the Lord of hosts is with us. The God of Jacob is our refuge. Who is the Lord of hosts? In the Hebrew, it's the Lord of Sabaoth, the Lord of the angels, the Lord of the hosts of heaven. Think about this. In the story we read in 2 Kings, one night God Almighty sent the angel of the Lord, one angel down, and he destroyed 185,000 Assyrians who were bent on the destruction of God's people. And the text says, we don't just have the one angel. We have the Lord of all the angels with us. Every once in a while, people get off on this angel thing, you know? Everybody's got an angel. Angels helping them find parking places and all kinds of weird things, you know? I've never had an angel like that, but you know. And people say, and I rather believe this, that we have guardian angels, and I probably have a guardian angel. I wouldn't be standing up here before you today. I wouldn't have survived. But I want to ask you a question. Would you rather have your own angel, or would you rather have the Lord of Sabaoth as your God? My friends, we've got Almighty God in our heart. I don't want to get off on the angel thing. He hasn't revealed a lot of things about angels that people are talking about today, but he has revealed this clearly, that the Lord of the angels lives within our hearts. When we're in the midst of our troubles, we need to pray to Lord Sabaoth, Lord of hosts, and say, oh Lord, God of hosts, you are with me. You know what the word with me is in the language of the Old Testament? It is Emmanuel, from which we get the word Emmanuel. He is Emmanuel. The Lord of Sabaoth, Emmanuel, he is with us. If you've read much of the literature of what we might call the deeper life, you've read some writings of Hannah Whiteall Smith. She wrote a book some years ago called The God of All Comfort. And in this book, she told of this experience. She said that she had been going through a time of great trouble in her life and a time of great questioning about the trouble and difficulty, and she didn't know what to do. And like most of us when we face our troubles, she thought that no one had ever had any trouble like her trouble, and it was all peculiar to her, and that there was no one who could understand it. And then, well, this is what happened, and she writes about it. There happened to be staying near me just then for a few weeks a lady who was considered to be a deeply spiritual Christian, and to whom I had been told I should go for additional help to get through my trouble. So I summoned up my courage, and one afternoon I went to see her, and I poured out my troubles before her, and I expected, of course, that she would take a deep interest in me and would be at great pains to do all she could to help me. She listened patiently and did not interrupt me, but when I finished my story, said Hannah Whiteall Smith, And I paused, expecting her to respond in sympathy and consideration. She simply said, "Yes, all you say may be very true, but then, in spite of it all, there is God." Well, she said, I waited a few minutes for her to say something else. But nothing came. And my friend and teacher had the air of having said all that was necessary. And I knew she was done. But I continued, "You didn't understand how very serious and perplexing my difficulties are." "Oh, yes, I did," replied my friend. "But then, as I tell you, there is God." And I could not induce her to make one other answer. It seemed to me most disappointing and unsatisfactory. I felt that my peculiar and really harrowing experiences could not be met by anything so simple and so mere as the statement, "Yes, but there is God." I knew God was there, of course, but I felt I needed something more than just God. And I came to the conclusion that my friend, for all her great reputation as a spiritual teacher, was at any rate not able to grapple with the peculiarity of my particular case. However, she said, my need was so great, I did not give up with my first trial, but I went to her again and again, always with the hope that she would sometime begin to understand the importance and peculiarity of my difficulties and that she would give me some adequate help. But it was of no avail. I was never able to draw forth any other answer. And at last, because she said it so often and seemed so sure, I began to dimly wonder whether, after all, God might not be enough. Even for my need, overwhelming and peculiar as I felt it to be. From wondering, I came gradually to believe that being my creator and redeemer, he must be enough. And at last, a conviction burst upon me that he really was enough. And my eyes were opened to the fact of the absolute, utter, all-sufficiency of Almighty God. And she wrote, my troubles disappeared like magic, and I did nothing but wonder how I could ever have been such an idiot as to be troubled by them when all the while there was God. The Almighty, the all-seeing God, the God who had created me and was therefore on my side and eager to care for me and help me, and I found out that God was enough. And at last my soul was at rest. And I thought, as I finished reading that statement, how simple but how profound. What do you mean God is enough? That sounds like pious language that somebody rehearses to answer questions with. But it is not. Let me just ask you this. You better hope he's enough. Because if he isn't enough, where do you go for plan B? If you have exhausted all of the sufficiency of Almighty God, where do you go then? No, I'm telling you, he's your creator. He's your redeemer. He's your sustainer. He's the one who loved you enough to give his life for you. And when you come to him, the all-powerful one of the universe, with whatever problems you may have, I'm telling you, he's enough. God's enough. Oh, I know you need the comfort and encouragement of God's people, and I'm not disdaining the personal ministries we have to another, but when all of that is pushed aside and you're alone at 3 o'clock in the bedroom or alone at 3 o'clock in a hospital room and you look up into the ceiling and there's nobody there but just you in the darkness, I'm telling you, God's enough, and he's enough for you. I don't know what your problem is, but just try to think about your problem in relationship to Almighty God. He's enough. He surely is.
2: That's a very special phrase to me. I discovered that phrase personally, individually, passionately during the time I had cancer several years ago. People asked me what I learned. I just told them I learned one thing. God is enough for every situation that you face. Psalm 46. Tomorrow, as we conclude this series, tomorrow and Friday, we're going to talk about Psalm 16, and the title of the psalm for this series is The Best Is Yet to Come. A great end to the series. The best is yet to come. There's more to come, and it's all good, and we'll talk about it tomorrow. Hey, you can get this beautiful book on Psalms from Turning Point. 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Thank you so much for listening. 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

0: name was actually a nickname given to him by the apostles. 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
1: Welcome to Pathway to Victory with author and pastor Dr. Robert Jeffress. You know, selflessness doesn't come naturally, does it? Our sinful nature is hardwired to look out for number one. But in reality, selflessness is crucial to our own survival as well as the survival of others. Today on Pathway to Victory, Dr. Robert Jeffress looks at several people from Scripture who illustrate the importance of putting others first. But first, let's take a moment to hear some important ministry updates.
2: Thanks, David, and welcome again to Pathway to Victory. On Friday, we'll be wrapping up one of the most important series I've ever presented. It's called Courageous, 10 Strategies for Thriving in a Hostile World. Along with this teaching series, I've written a book by the same title. And for just a few more days, you're invited to request a copy of Courageous. Please don't let the time slip by without calling, writing, or going online. At the end of today's message, we'll explain what's required to request your copy of Courageous. And this week, we're launching the In God We Trust Matching Challenge, a $1.5 million fund created specifically to multiply your generosity. You may have already seen a letter from me in your mailbox announcing this challenge, and I hope you'll respond, because it means that every dollar becomes two. Just think about that. Your gift has twice the impact, and this matching gift is yours to claim right now. We'll say more about my book and the matching challenge later, but right now let's turn our attention to the subject at hand. In my ninth point of this series, I'm going to describe one of the great paradoxes of our faith. When faced with a threatening situation, most people immediately go into self-preservation mode. But today we'll discover that courageous people, true heroes, do the opposite. I titled this next message in our Courageous series, Survival Tip Number 9, Help Others.
0: You may remember Steven Spielberg's Academy Award-winning movie, Schindler's List. It's the true story of a businessman, Oscar Schindler, who used his fortune to save thousands of Jews from the Nazi gas chambers. And in the climactic scene of the movie at the end, Schindler, played by Liam Neeson, is fleeing to Russia. And he's talking to his friend, Isaac Stern, and they are surrounded by more than 1,000 of the Jews that Schindler saved. And Isaac Stern gives Oscar Schindler a gold ring, and he says to him, "Whoever saves one life saves the world entire." I thought of that phrase this week when I came across one of the multitude of stories that came out of the disaster in our country on 9/11. You've heard a lot of those stories. Perhaps you haven't heard this true account. It's the story of Brian Clark and Stanley Primeknith. Both men worked in the South Tower of the World Trade Center. Brian was the vice president at Euro Brokers on the 84th floor, and Stanley was an executive of the Fuji Bank on the 81st floor. Brian was also a volunteer fire marshal, so he sprang into action when he saw the explosion in the neighboring North Tower. He grabbed his reflector vest, flashlight, and whistle, and began to gather those on the floor for evacuation. Everyone's attention was focused on what was happening in the North Tower until a sudden explosion in the South Tower caused the building to sway. Brian didn't know exactly what was happening, but he knew one thing for sure. They needed to get out of the building immediately. With eight others, Brian descended stairway C. When they made it down to the 81st floor, they encountered debris and a woman making her way up the stairwell of the South Tower. She said that the stairway was obstructed and that flames were below the 81st floor. The only way of escape, she insisted, was the roof. She was confident that helicopters would rescue them there. As she continued up the stairs, the group Brian was leading down began debating what to do. Just then, Brian heard someone crying for help. It was Stanley. Earlier, Stanley had evacuated his office when the plane struck the North.

0: Tower. But when a security guard told him that the South Tower was safe, he returned back to his office on the 81st floor. A friend from Chicago who was watching the unfolding events on television called Stanley, begging him to leave. While he was on the phone, Stanley looked out his office window and saw United Flight 175 coming directly at him. Realizing that the plane was going to hit the building, Stanley said a quick prayer and dove under his desk just seconds before the plane struck. The left wing sliced through his office and became lodged in the doorway 20 feet from his desk. The 82nd floor above him collapsed, but Stanley's desk miraculously held up and he was able to dig out from under it. However, he couldn't find a way of escape from the burning floor. So he prayed, "Lord, send somebody, send anybody to help me." And then he began crying out for help. That's when Brian heard Stanley's plea. "I'm buried. I can't breathe. Is there anyone out there?" Brian left his group and followed the sound of Stanley's voice, but a wall separated the two men. Brian yelled for Stanley to bang on the wall so he could locate Stanley's exact whereabouts. Once he figured out where Stanley was, Brian noticed a gap at the top of the wall. If Stanley could climb it, Brian could pull him over. After a few unsuccessful attempts and after injuring his hand on a nail, Stanley made it to the gap. Brian reached up and pulled Stanley over the wall. Falling backward into Brian's lap, Stanley said, "Hallelujah, I have been saved." When Brian got back to the stairwell, the group he had been leading was gone. He would later learn that they had climbed to the roof. Brian and Stanley, however, decided to climb down. And though they had to scramble over debris until they passed the 77th floor, they never encountered the fire the woman told them about. Once on the ground, they ran from the building. When they reached Trinity Church, Stanley and Brian stopped and looked toward the South Tower. Stanley said, "I think that building's going to come down." "I don't think so," Brian said. "That's a steel structure." And before he could complete the thought, they heard the boom, boom, boom of the upper floors beginning to pancake down. Brian and Stanley ran into an office on Broadway just as the dust cloud enveloped the building. They exchanged business cards and talked about their families. Eventually, Brian found his way back home to New Jersey, and Stanley went to a hospital for his injured hand. Later that evening, Stanley called Brian to make sure he had made it home safely. Two strangers, thrown together by the events of that terrible day, became lifelong friends, or blood brothers, as they call themselves. You know, as I read that account, I thought, in a real sense, Brian and Stanley saved each other that day. I mean, obviously, Brian saved Stanley by pulling him over the wall to safety. But Stanley saved Brian as well. If Stanley had not cried out for help, and if Brian hadn't stopped to help him, he very well could have ended up on the top of that South Tower with his group, waiting for a helicopter that would never come. We're in a series called Courageous, 10 Strategies for Thriving in a Hostile World. In a very real sense, we are in a life-threatening situation as Christians. We face a culture that is hostile to the things of God. We face an adversary, the devil, who is out to destroy us. We face the pull of our own inward sin nature. And it's very easy when you're facing a threatening situation to think about your own survival, self-preservation. But today we're going to look at survival tip number 9, and that is to help others. When you find yourself in a difficult situation, don't just think about helping yourself. Think about helping others, because when you help others, you help yourself as well. You know, Jesus was certainly the model, the supreme example of selflessness. In Matthew 20, 28, Jesus summarized his life purpose this way. He said, "Just as the Son of Man did not come to be served, but to serve and to give his life as a ransom for many." Jesus, before Bethlehem, existed in heaven as the Son of God, sat at the right hand of God the Father. Colossians 1 says, in eternity past, he created this universe. Colossians 1 says, everything was created by Jesus and for Jesus. He's the creator. And not only that, right now he's seated at the right hand of God the Father. And one day, Revelation 5 tells us, we are all going to kneel before Jesus and sing, "Worthy is the Lamb." We are going to worship him for all eternity. But even though he existed as creator in the past, he will be the Son of God and King of Kings, will worship forever in the future. For that brief slice of time that he was here on earth, 33 years, he said, "This is what I want to be remembered for. I came not to be served, but to serve other people." Remember what Jesus said in Matthew 23, verses 11 to 12, "But the greatest among you shall be your servant. And whoever exalts himself shall be humbled, and whoever humbles himself shall be exalted." Well, Pastor, when you talk about helping others as a survival tip, exactly what are you talking about? What does it mean to help other people? One of the best illustrations of that principle is a story Jesus told in Luke chapter 10. Remember the setup for this story? There is a lawyer, naturally, who decided to test Jesus, put Jesus to the test. Not going to call out any names here, but there is a lawyer who put Jesus to the test and said, "Lord, what should I do to have eternal life? What do I do to have eternal life?" That's how he thought. "It's something I do to have eternal life." And Jesus said, "Well, what does the law say?" And the lawyer said, "Well, the law says you shall love God with all your heart, mind, soul, and strength, and you shall love your neighbor as yourself." And Jesus said, "You got it right. Do that, and you will live." The lawyer began to think about that for a moment. I may have put myself in a corner here. Love your neighbor as yourself. And the Bible says, seeking to justify himself, to make himself look better, he said, "Jesus, exactly who is my neighbor?" "Oh, exactly what do you mean by neighbor, Jesus?" And so Jesus told that famous story. The story, we call it the story of the Good Samaritan. Remember the story? A Jewish man was walking from Jerusalem to Jericho, and along the way he was mugged by a group of bandits, beaten and left for dead. You remember the priest walked by this bleeding man in the street, did nothing. A Levite, one of the leaders of the priest, walked by and did nothing. But it was a Samaritan, the half-Jew, the people the Jews despised and who were despised by the Samaritans. It was the Samaritan that stopped and rendered aid and took him to a place of healing. The point was obvious. Who is my neighbor? It is somebody who is in need. Anybody I encounter who is in need is my neighbor. Anybody who has a need that I have the capability of meeting, that is my neighbor. And I meet that need not because it's convenient. Even if it's inconvenient, I'm willing to meet that need. That's what it means to help others. Help people not just like you, but who are different from you. Not just help people when it's convenient, but when it's inconvenient. Now, in this highly politicized world in which we live, it's easy for some people to view everything through the prism of politics and national policies, and they read this passage and think, well, he's talking about immigration, or he's talking about this, or he's talking about this. Whether Jesus is or isn't, you can decide that. But let me be very clear about something. When he told this story, he wasn't telling it about national policy and what other people ought to be doing. This is a very personal story about what we ought to be doing as individuals. He's not talking about who is the United States' neighbor. He's talking about who is your neighbor. Who is my neighbor? And the Bible says our neighbor is anybody we come in contact with who has a need that we're capable of meeting. Let me get painfully specific here. Husbands, to help others may mean for you to put your wife's need for a conversation above your need to come home and unwind after work. Wives, for you to help others may mean to put your husband's need to be admired and respected above your need to correct him all the time. Parents, for you to help other people may mean to put the needs of your children, perhaps the need for a good education, above your need to quit working early and have an early retirement. I mean, that's what it means to help others, to meet the needs of those around us that we are capable of meeting. But that doesn't come naturally. I mean, we have a DNA we inherited from our forefather Adam that makes us think only of me, my, and mine. That is what we are programmed to think about. But the Bible says we need to think of others as well. And perhaps the greatest illustration of how to do that is Philippians chapter 2. Turn over in your Bibles to Philippians chapter 2. Remember, we said the supreme example of somebody who gave up his convenience and rights to help others is Jesus Christ. Philippians 2 says, although he existed in the form of God himself, he did not regard his equality with God a thing to be grasped or held onto, but he emptied himself of his rights as the Son of God to come and meet our need for salvation. And when you read Philippians 2, I want you to notice these three tips for helping other people. First of all, remove selfishness and conceit from your life. If you're going to help others, you have to remove selfishness and conceit from your life. Look at verse 3. Do nothing from selfishness or empty conceit. Billy Graham said one time, the smallest package I have ever seen is a man wrapped up in himself. He's talking about people who are conceited, who are selfish. The Bible says if we're going to help other people, we've got to empty ourselves of that. And you know, all selfishness is really based on conceit. The idea I'm more important than you are, therefore my needs are more important than your needs. You know, I was talking to my friend Mike Huckabee not long ago, and we were talking about the church he attends. He does his program, tapes his program on Friday night, then goes back home, and he tries to be in church every Sunday that he can. And I asked him what he did in his church. Now, I just assumed, being the gifted communicator that he was, that he probably served on the preaching team of his church or in some leadership position. When I asked him what he did, he said, oh, I drive the golf cart. I said, the golf cart? He said, yeah, he said, I drive the golf cart around the parking lot of the church to pick up senior adults who need help making it to the main building. He said, I get the biggest kick out of doing that. I thought, isn't that interesting? Here is a former presidential candidate, the governor of Arkansas, a popular talk show host, but he's not too conceited to be involved in a service ministry like that of picking people up in the golf cart. If we're going to help others, it means we remove selfishness and conceit from our life. Secondly, regard others as more important than yourself. Look at verse 3 again. But with humility of mind, let each of you regard one another as more important than himself. Not long ago, I read a story about an American Airlines flight that was going to fly from Atlanta to Chicago. The plane was absolutely filled, and as people waited in the waiting area by the ticket counter to board the flight, everyone noticed there were 9 servicemen who were getting on board the flight. They were returning for leave after a year of active service. And one of the passengers in that waiting area who had a first-class ticket went up to one of the servicemen and said, I want to thank you for your service to our country, and I'd like you to sit in my seat in first class, and I'll sit in the coach seat. Another passenger saw that man do that, and he went up and did the same with his first class ticket. There were 9 first class passengers that day who gave their ticket to our servicemen and servicewomen so that they could have a place of comfort. A flight attendant later said about that event, she said, you know, there were 2 groups of unselfish people in that waiting area. Those who would put their lives on the line to protect our nation, and those who were not ashamed to say thank you. That's what it means to regard others as more important than yourself. to treat them with more honor than you treat yourself. And finally, to look out for others, relate to others by looking out for their interests. Don't merely look out for your own personal interest, but also for the interest of others. He's not saying don't ever look out for your own interest, but just make sure while you're taking care of yourself, you're taking care of others as well. You know, the fact is, somebody else's need to hear you say, "I'm sorry," may be more important than your need to defend yourself. Somebody else's need to interrupt your schedule and have a conversation with you may be more important than your need to finish your to-do list for that day. You know, you look at Jesus' life when he was here on earth, some of his greatest teaching, some of his greatest miracles were the result of an interruption. Jesus was headed one place to do one thing. He was on the way, as the scripture says, when a woman stopped him, a man stopped him, and he gave his most important teaching. Don't look out just for your own interest, but for the interest of others. You know, when I think of somebody who models that principle of helping others, perhaps outside of Jesus Christ, there's no better example in the Bible anywhere than a character named Barnabas. We don't talk about Barnabas much, but his story begins in Acts chapter 4. Turn there if you would. Barnabas, Acts chapter 4. His actual name was Joseph, but his name was actually a nickname given to him by the apostles. It meant son of encouragement. Barnabas. When people saw Barnabas, they yelled out, "There comes that son of encouragement." That's a better nickname to have. S-O-E, son of encouragement. That was Barnabas. In fact, you look at that word, encouragement, it's the Greek word paraklete. It means to come alongside and encourage somebody. It's the same word that is used to describe the Holy Spirit. The Holy Spirit is the paraclete, the one who comes alongside of us to encourage us. Well, that was Barnabas. He was the one who came alongside and encouraged people. I want you to notice in the book of Acts, three ways he encouraged people: through his money, through his mentoring, and through his own ministry.
1: When we think of survival tips for challenging situations, we usually think in terms of our own deliverance from danger. But as we're learning today, true heroes who live courageously are also focused on helping others. This is one of the 10 lessons you'll explore in my book. It's the one I wrote to coincide with our current teaching series. The full title of my book is Courageous: 10 Strategies for Thriving in a Hostile World. In my lifetime, I have never witnessed nor experienced the intensity of the external pressure I feel today. Sometimes these pressures come from sources such as the mockery from godless pundits who want nothing more than to silence the gospel of Jesus Christ. But other times the pressures come from internal places, such as pressures that arise out of my own sinful nature. In either case, we need to become equipped for battle, and my book will help you get ready. 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Let me say one more word about helping others. While our country is in chaos, it's become quite obvious that God has uniquely positioned Pathway to Victory for such a time as this. God has given us a liberating message that will transform our country from the inside out, one heart at a time. And when you give to the matching challenge, you're part of this movement of God to bring light where there's darkness. Plus, your gift has twice the impact. Here's David with all the details.
2: 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Again, that's P.O. 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I'm David J. Mullins, inviting you to join us again next time when Dr. Jeffress wraps up survival tip number 9, help others. 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

0: 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We're shining the light of Jesus Christ to all Pioneer Valley.
1: Let us run with endurance the race that is set before us. Looking to Jesus, the founder and perfecter of our faith. When God wants to get the attention of one of his servants, he has many creative options. In the case of Jonah, God took extreme measures. The belly of a great fish is hardly the Holiday Inn, and here Jonah got the message. From the Moody Church in Chicago, this is Running to Win with Dr. Erwin Lutzer, whose clear teaching helps us make it across the finish line. Pastor Lutzer, we've seen Jonah have to die to his self-will. What has to die next for this disobedient prophet?
2: Well, you know, Dave, the words of Scripture come to mind where the Apostle Paul says, I die daily. Jonah, of course, had to die to self. He had to die to self-reliance. He needed to be wholly owned by God. And so do you and I. Today, there's no doubt that there is a great deal of hurt in the world. Of course, it's always been that way, but oftentimes it comes to our attention. I'm holding in my hands a book entitled Dory, the Girl Nobody Loved. I wrote this book as my wife and I got to know Dory and her husband. I heard her story and I said, this needs to be written down. Imagine all that she has been through, if you can, rejected, put in an orphanage, not visited by her mother, going from one foster home to the other, and yet it is a book of hope. And at the end of this message, I'm going to be telling you how this book can be yours. And by the way, this is one of the last times we're making it available for you. For now, I want you to listen. Was it not C.S. Lewis who said that he came kicking and screaming into the kingdom of heaven? And I know for sure it was Jesus who said, no man can come to me except the Father which hath sent me drag him. That's what the Greek word means, drag him. You and I are pretty stubborn, especially when it comes to our relationship with God. And in this series of messages on brokenness, I need to point out that brokenness doesn't mean that we don't have a will of our own. It doesn't mean that we become colorless non-entities. What it means, though, is that we are committed to living our lives for the glory of God, even at great personal cost. And we are willing to accept the circumstances that he brings into our lives. And we accept those circumstances as the will of God, not always chafing against them and fighting them and constantly in conflict. Yeah, we can improve our lot, but at the end of the day, we believe that what has happened in our lives can be used for good, and we accept it as from his hand. Jonah is the man that we are talking about, and this is Jonah chapter 2. I hope you will be able to turn there in your own Bibles. It's a difficult book to find because it's in those minor prophets, minor meaning shorter prophets. So you have Jonah, Micah, Nahum. One way to find the book of Jonah is to go to the break between the Old Testament and the New Testament and then just go backwards for a number of pages and you should find it there. Last time we left Jonah in the belly of the fish. And it is there in this creative learning center that God prepared for him that God got his attention. Now just think about the belly of the fish. What can we say about it? Well, first of all of the regret in the world can't change the past. Jonah could have been there and all that he could have done is to think about how terrible it was that he did this and say, oh, if only I had done differently. No, there's room for regret, but regret never changes the past. There's no use praying like the teenager did. Oh, God, I pray that this accident might not have happened. It's a wonderful prayer, but the accident has happened and you were driving too fast. Furthermore, in the belly of the fish, Jonah had no future. His future was out of his hands. He couldn't say, well, now what I'd really like to do is to talk about my 5-year plan. In the belly of the sea monster, you don't talk about that because your future is out of your hands. Catch this. He was not able to call an attorney and say, I'm going to sue God for doing this on me. There was no possibility. As a matter of fact, he couldn't even enlarge his living space, his Lebensraum, wie man sagt in Deutsch. He wasn't able to expand his living quarters. He was pretty confined there for 72 hours. And while he was there in 72 hours, he composed a poem. In fact, some people think it was made up later because it's got snatches from the Book of Psalms in it. Well, maybe it's because Jonah knew the Book of Psalms as a prophet. He should have known it. And so he took some of the ideas and pieced them together. But he did make these ideas his own. And remember, he had lots of time. He probably prayed other things too. But this is a summary of his prayer. And he probably went over it a number of times just to get it right. So we have, in effect, a psalm birthed in the belly of a sea monster. Notice the text says, verse 1, Jonah prayed to the Lord his God. I love that. He was God's servant. And now suddenly the man who was running from God, who was saying, I want to get away from the presence of the Lord, this man suddenly is now again confronted by God. So he prays to the Lord, it says, and Jonah was in the belly of the fish 3 days and three nights. He prays to the Lord God, saying, I called out to the Lord out of my distress, and he answered me. Out of the belly of Sheol I cried, and you heard my voice. Some people think that this means that Jonah actually died. Sheol in the Old Testament generally is the region of the Netherlands. It is the, what shall we say, that area, that shadowy area where the spirits of the departed went in Old Testament times. And some people say that this would be a much better example of Jesus, who later on uses this as an example of his own time in the tomb and his resurrection. But it's possible that Jonah didn't actually die. He's just saying, I was in the deepest pit that you could possibly imagine. I was in the depths. And I most assuredly thought I was going to die. And yet you preserved me. What did Jonah learn about God in the belly of the fish? By the way, most of us don't like the smell of the outside of a fish. I have no idea what the inside of a fish smells like. But here, Jonah was confronted with God. What did he learn? First of all, God was listening. I already read it there for you in verse 2. He answered me out of the belly of Sheol when I cried, and you heard my voice. God is not deaf. In fact, frequently in the Psalms, it says that, Lord, when I cried unto you, you inclined your ear. Now, God doesn't have ears like you and I do. What the psalmist means is that when I cried to you, what happened was you were listening. And you were so fine-tuned that you could even hear the whispers of Sheol. But you most assuredly, therefore, are able to hear me even though I'm confined, even though I have no future, even in the midst of this dilemma. Oh God, in desperation, I cried to you and you heard my prayer. God understands all the different languages of the world. So he understands your words. He also understands your heart. He knows what it is that you are thinking. And even in the depths of Sheol, remember Psalm 139, if I ascend into heaven, thou art there. And if I make my bed in Sheol, there's the same word again, behold, thou art there. Of necessity, God has to be in Sheol. God even has to be in hell. He's not communicating with those who are going to be there, but he needs to be there because he is everywhere. And so you can't get away from God. And listen to you today. Listen to you in your apartment or in your condo or in your home, in the midst of your grief, in the midst of your puzzled life. You cry to God. God is listening. As a matter of fact, you can contact him and you can call him Collect. He has free phone service. Some time ago I told you about a man who came to the church here and said, you know, I've been trying to reach God, but he's not answering his calls. You know why? He wasn't using the right area code. You know, you get the wrong area code, and of course he doesn't. He was not using J-E-S-U-S. That's the right area code. And when you use that area code, you can call, collect. God listens. Secondly, God was controlling, or we might say directing. God was directing. Notice what the text says. I'm in verse 3 now. For you cast me into the deep, into the heart of the seas, and the floods surrounded me. And your waves and your billows passed over me. You'll notice the number of things in the book of Jonah that God controls. God controls the wind. It says in chapter 1, verse 4, and the Lord hurled a great wind onto the sea. God spoke, and believe me, it blew, and the waves were high. And then you have God controlling the dice. Some of you say, well, does God control the rotation of the dice? Does he control who wins the lottery? Well, all that I can do is point to the text. Always keep your finger on the text. Chapter 1, verse 7 says, and they said to one another, come, let us cast lots, that we may know on whose account this evil has come upon us. So they cast lots, and the lot fell on Jonah. So God controlled the dice that the sailors were using. God also controlled the fish. We learned last time that he appointed a fish to swallow Jonah. God controlled the sailors as they made up their mind as to what to do to throw the cargo into the sea and what have you. And so God doesn't have trouble with that. Later on, we're going to find out that God doesn't have trouble with a worm and a plant that grows up. But God is having some trouble with a man who will defy him in a way that the wind doesn't, the dice don't, and the fish doesn't. But this man is going to say no to the will of God. And even when he's there, as God is trying to break him down, you'll still find out, as we'll learn next time, he was a very reluctant learner. Could I be talking today to somebody who is just plain stubborn? It's possible, but let's hurry on. We don't want to get too... So God was controlling. Today I'm speaking to some of you who, because of your own bad decisions, sinful, disobedient decisions, just like Jonah's decisions, you are today in a difficult spot. But it's because of the trail you chose. This is just the natural results of you taking the wrong path and insisting that you're going to take the wrong path and making one detour in your life after another. I'm speaking to you today, and you say, well, can God help me? Well, did God help Jonah in his distress? And the answer is yes. Wherever you are today, cry to the Lord, and he will listen, and he will control and direct. And the reason that you can pray with confidence is because he is in charge, and he can control, and he can direct. That's one of the things that Job had to learn, didn't he? Where did Job's trial come from, God or the devil? It's a trick question. The answer is both. Immediate cause is Satan. Ultimate cause, God. That's why Job prays and says, the Lord gave, the Lord takes away. How do people die? Immediate cause, cancer, heart attack, all kinds of other creative ways that people die today. Ultimate cause, God. Blessed are those who can accept that and therefore receive God's comfort and know that he does all things well. So Jonah's theology here is getting very, very biblical. He understands that it's God who hurled the great wind upon the sea. It's God who cast him there. The water belongs to God. It's your waves, your billows passed over me. It's your seaweed that is wrapped around my head, he'll say later. God is controlling. God was answering. Here I pick it up at verse 4. Then I said, I am driven away from your sight. I need to pause there for a moment. Isn't that exactly what Jonah wanted? chapter 1, he flees from the presence of the Lord. And we learned last time what that meant. He was fleeing from God. He was saying, I'm resigning. I don't want you in my life. I'm not going to pray. He didn't pray in chapter 1 because what I want to do is to put God on the shelf and then put a tag on the shelf that reads, to be dealt with later. I'm doing my own thing. Like one woman said, she got into a car and she squealed the tires and shouted out loud, God, I'll see you around town, as she did her own thing until finally God got her. God can get people. Now notice that he says, I am cast away from your presence. Well, Jonah, you should be very happy about that. That's exactly what you wanted, is to be driven away from your sight. That's what my translation says. Remember, English Standard Version. It says, I am driven away from your sight. Well, Jonah, aren't you happy? There is no person in this world more miserable than someone who experiences the loss of God. The loss of God. No, it's not a cause for happiness. You may say, well, I'm going to do my own thing, and I'm not going to relate to God. I'm not going to seek his direction. I'm not going to seek the counsel of godly people who can help me make decisions. I'm not going to seek the word of God. I know what I want to do, and I will do it. Some of you are on the verge of making a decision that could ultimately end up destroying, literally, the rest of your life, because you may trip a series of dominoes and not know where those dominoes are going to end up. So here he's saying, I, he says, was driven away from your sight. And now I'm discovering that that is a life of misery. When he says, I shall look again upon your temple, in verse 4, it's probably the temple in Jerusalem. He goes on to describe what he's going through. The waters closed in over me to take my life. After all, there was a period of time when he was thrown into the water before the fish caught him. The deep surrounded me. Weeds were wrapped about my head at the roots of mountains. I went down to the land whose bars closed upon me forever. That's when the fish swallowed him. It's as if now suddenly he was in this confinement that he couldn't get out of. And in his dilemma, he was crying to God. But I mentioned to you that God was answering. There it is in verse 4. Yet you brought up my life from the pit, O Lord my God. God answers. And God was showing him that even in a dilemma over which we have no control, when we are finally brought to the end of manipulation, of self-will, of self-reliance, of dependence upon ourselves, of determination that we are going to change a situation, and God kicks all those props out from under us so that suddenly everything that we have been able to control no longer is under our thumb or under our feet. It is then that God meets us and answers us, and it is then that God comes through. So Jonah says that God was answering. What else was God doing there? He was purifying. Two aspects to this purification. First of all, you'll notice he says in verse 7 and following, well, let's look at verse 8. Those who pay regard to vain idols forsake their hope of steadfast love. Why does he throw that in there? Because his own will and his own desires he recognized to be an idol. You know, there are things that we set up. It says in the book of Ezekiel that this people have set up idols in their own hearts. Our idol can be another person. It can be a vocation. It can be whatever we desire to do. That can be our idol that says, I want this even above the will and the purposes of God. I want this more than I want the glory of Jesus. And that's an idol. You know, even as I hear these words, I have a sense of conviction. Because isn't it true that all of us struggle with idols in our hearts? May we be enabled to love God with all our hearts, all our souls, and I tell God every day that I do love him, and I hope that you do too. I'm holding in my hands a book entitled Dory, the Girl Nobody Loved, and this is one of the last days we're making it available for you. It's the story of a girl who experienced a great deal of hardship in her early life, abandonment, a sense of neglect and rejection, and yet she and her husband ended up being missionaries in New Guinea. What this book does is it helps us to see that our past does not have to define us. It is our future, our hope in God, who can take the most awful story and as a result of it still do something very beautiful. Now, very quickly, here's what you do. 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

0: It's time now for another chance for you to ask Pastor Lutzer a question about the Bible or the Christian life. Pastor Lutzer, many people are antagonistic toward the Christian faith because they see Christians who don't live out what they preach. A listener wrote to us asking how to handle this dilemma. He says, "Recently I had a conversation with a man that was very frustrating. He began saying he had many issues with Christianity. He went on for about 3 hours criticizing what we believe. One issue was, if Christians claim to love and obey the Lord, why don't they keep the Ten Commandments? I tried to explain that Christians, though forgiven, are still not perfect, and we will always struggle against the sin nature. What else can I say to him?"
1: Well, you can say a couple of more things also. If he's the one who says that there are hypocrites in the church, what you need to do is to ask him whether or not there are hypocrites in the world. And then point out that sometimes the difference is that the hypocrites are in the church instead of the world, but that really we are all to some extent flawed. And so what we need to do is to help him to understand that the purpose of the church is not for these perfect saints, it's for sinners who are trying to make progress in their Christian life. And if we define it that way, most assuredly, I'm sure he can find a reason to come to church as well. But there's a different slant to your question, because you said that he asked why Christians don't keep the Ten Commandments. Maybe he meant something different. We, of course, do not keep the Sabbath commandment, the way in which it was commanded to be kept in the Old Testament. That's a separate issue. I don't think that that's what he was referring to, but if it was, I suggest that you go to your pastor, go to your local Christian library or bookstore. There are many books that discuss that particular issue. But the bottom line is, you are right. Christians are not perfect. They are forgiven. They struggle. Sometimes they do not have a good witness for Christ. But hopefully, they're on the right path. Encourage him to join you.
0: 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Have you ever been at the end of your rope? Jonah was when he found himself in the belly of a great fish. God has amazing ways of getting us to say yes. He arranges conditions so that we will choose to do His will. Next time, Pastor Lutzer continues his series on brokenness, how God gets us to say yes. We'll turn again to Jonah chapter 2, learning about the idols we set up to avoid obeying God. For Pastor Erwin Lutzer, this is Dave McAllister. 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

0: show it to Kingsman. Give him a great hand. Thank you. Thank you.
1: Praise the Lord.

I'm thankful for the grace of God, aren't you? Amen. Y'all put your hands together and help us out with this next tune. How many is excited about going to a new city?

My heart is steadfast, O God, my heart is steadfast. I will sing and make music. 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I will awaken the dawn. I will praise you, O Lord, among the nations. I will sing of you among the peoples. For great is your love reaching to the heavens. Your faithfulness reaches to the skies. Be exalted, O God, above the heavens. Let your glory be over all the earth.

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If Jesus came to your house to spend a day or two, if he came unexpectedly, I wonder what you'd do. When you saw him coming, would you meet him at the door with arms outstretched in welcome to your heavenly visitor? Or would you need to change some things before you let him in, like burn some magazines and maybe put the Bible where they've been? Could you let Jesus walk right in, or would you rush about to hide your worldly music and put some hymn books out? Oh, I know that you'd give your nicest room to such an honored guest, and all the food that you would serve to him would be the very best. And you'd keep assuring him that you were glad to have him there, that serving him in your home was joy beyond compare. But would your family conversation keep up its normal pace? Would you find it hard each meal to say a table grace? Would you be glad to have him meet your very closest friends? Or would you hope they stayed away until his visit ends? Would you take him with you everywhere that you'd plan to go? Or maybe change your plans for just a day or so? Would you be glad to have him stay forever on and on? Or would you sigh with great relief when finally he had gone? You know, it might be interesting to know the things you'd do if Jesus came in person to spend some time with you.

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2: Jesus talked more about hell than He did about heaven, and He frequently warned His hearers that on that last day, every idle word would come into judgment. But if there's anything that we want to repress psychologically, it's that threat, because none of us wants to be held accountable for our sins.
1: That's a sober reality, isn't it? People can try to suppress it or ignore it, but that day will come. That's why we want to have assurance of our salvation. For the rest of this week on Renewing Your Mind, R.C. Sproul addresses the topic of assurance, and today he examines a vital aspect of that doctrine, false assurance.
2: What I want to do in this segment is to ask the question, how can it be possible, or what different ways are there that lead to a false sense of assurance? I'm going to look at several different problems that we encounter, but they all reduce basically to two things. The first one is people have a false sense of assurance of salvation because they don't understand the requirements for salvation. They have a misunderstanding of what salvation entails. And so if you have a bad theology of salvation, that can lead you to a false assurance. And then the second big problem is that if you have a correct theology, then you have to see that it's also possible for a person to have a sound theology, a sound grasp of what it is that is required, but they're mistaken in terms of whether they personally have truly and authentically met those requirements. So this complicates matters doubly. The first major error that leads to a false sense of assurance of salvation is the error of universalism. Universalism teaches that everybody is saved. Everybody goes to heaven. And so if I am persuaded of this doctrine of salvation, it's a simple syllogism for me to go from the doctrine of universal salvation to the state of my destiny as a particular individual. I can do it this way syllogistically. Everybody is saved. I am a buddy. Therefore, I am saved. Obviously, if all people are saved and I am a person, then I can be sure that I will be saved as well. This also carries with it the idea of what I call the doctrine of justification by death, which I believe is the most prevalent doctrine of justification in our culture today. The greatest controversy in the history of the church took place in the 16th century between the Roman Catholic Church and the Protestant reformers over this very question of how justification takes place. This issue